of man. Now, the question I want to leave in your mind, because this is the great question. Do you believe in the Son of Man? Son of Man is a self-designation for Messiah, for the Christ, for the Savior. Do you believe in Jesus? The nature of that belief, the significance of that belief, the sum and substance of that belief is far more than an intellectual awareness of the existence of a Jesus of Nazareth. It means the casting of myself upon. It means the relying of myself upon. It means entrusting all of my life and all of my eternity into the hands of Jesus of Nazareth, believing that he is the person that he claimed to be. Do you believe? I conclude with this. Yesterday I managed to finish a book that has been part of my summer reading. Some of you have enjoyed down at the big screen place next to the Rock and Roll Hall of Fame, that amazing film, Into Thin Air, which was directly tied to John Krakauer's book, Into Thin Air, and another book that he wrote called Into the Wild. And I've been reading now for a couple of weeks Under the Banner of Heaven, which is Krakauer's expose, as it turns out, of the radical fringes of fundamentalist Mormonism, and particularly the polygamist sects that spin around the circumference of things. But as he comes to the end of his book, after 334 pages, he has a little section called Author's Remarks. And he says the genesis for this book was a desire to grasp the nature of religious belief. He said, I wanted to find out about religious belief. And since he was brought up in the West, and since he was brought up in the framework of Mormonism, he used Mormonism as the sort of template or the prism through which he considered religious belief. We might have wished that he had chosen Christianity or the New Testament, but anyway, that's what he did. And as he ends the book, he quotes someone who says that those who write about religion owe it to their readers to come clean about what their view of the world really is, to acknowledge where they stand in relationship to faith or in relationship to belief versus unbelief. And he said, well, I think that that's fair, that one, as an author, has to come clean about one's own theological framework. And then he said, so here is mine. I don't know what God is or what God had in mind when the universe was set in motion. In fact, I don't know if God even exists. Although I confess that I sometimes find myself praying in times of great fear or despair or astonishment or at a display of unexpected beauty. And then he says, although I don't know these things, accepting the essential inscrutability of existence. It's a great phrase, isn't it? Accepting the essential inscrutability of existence. In other words, the mystery of life itself. Accepting the unanswered questions factor. Accepting the inscrutability of existence itself is surely preferable to its opposite, i.e., capitulating to the tyranny of intransigent unbelief. He says, I think I'm in a better position saying I don't know than if I'm in the position of saying I flat out don't believe and I don't want to know. He said, I think this is the better of the two positions. I think he's right, don't you? And then he closes. And if I remain in the dark about our purpose here and the meaning of eternity, I have nevertheless arrived at an understanding of a few more modest truths. Most of us fear death. Most of us yearn to comprehend how we got here and why. Which is to say, most of us ache to know the love of our Creator. And we will no doubt feel that ache, most of us, for as long as we happen to be alive. I tell you, if he had put his telephone number just right underneath that, I had to call them yesterday afternoon, sitting on my back patio, and say, hey, John, I loved your book. You're breaking my heart with the end. You're killing me with your end. Have you

0: ever considered this? Did you know that Jesus, John, can make blind men see? Do you know that? Do you, never mind the person next to you, do you believe in the Son of Man? You may. Even as you sit here, cry out to him, Lord Jesus Christ, I do believe. Help all of my unbelief.
1: 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In this book, you'll discover how God's story affects every part of your story and provides a framework to help you find fulfillment and clear purpose for your life. For more information about the book, The Story of God and Us, visit our website at truthforlife.org. Thanks for listening today. So, do you believe in the Son of Man? If your answer isn't yes, then it's no. The Bible leaves no room for fence straddlers. We'll find out why when you join us next weekend. The Bible teaching of Alistair Begg is furnished by Truth for Life, where the learning is for living.
2: This is Max McLean. Today we continue with Stephen's speech to the Jewish leaders about biblical events and how they point to Jesus. This speech would lead to his martyrdom. Listen to the Bible from Acts chapter 7. As the time drew near for God to fulfill his promise to Abraham, the number of our people in Egypt greatly increased. Then another king who knew nothing about Joseph became ruler of Egypt. He dealt treacherously with our people and oppressed our forefathers by forcing them to throw out their newborn babies so that they would die. At that time Moses was born, and he was educated in all the wisdom of the Egyptians and was powerful in speech and action. When Moses was 40 years old, he saw one of the Hebrews being mistreated by an Egyptian, so he avenged him by killing the Egyptian. The next day, Moses came upon two Israelites who were fighting. He tried to reconcile them by saying, "Men, you are brothers. Why do you want to hurt each other?" But the man who was mistreating the other pushed Moses aside and said, "Who made you ruler and judge over us? Do you want to kill me as you killed the Egyptian yesterday?" When Moses heard this, he fled to Midian. After 40 years had passed, an angel appeared to Moses in the flames of a burning bush. As he went over to look more closely, he heard the Lord's voice. "I am the God of your fathers, the God of Abraham, Isaac, and Jacob." Moses trembled with fear. Then the Lord said to him, "Take off your sandals. The place where you are standing is holy ground. I have indeed seen the oppression of my people in Egypt. I have heard their groaning and have come down to set them free. Now come, I will send you back to Egypt." This is the same Moses whom they had rejected with the words, "Who made you ruler and judge?" He was sent to be their ruler and deliverer by God himself. He led them out of Egypt and did wonders and miraculous signs in Egypt, at the Red Sea, and for 40 years in the desert. This is that Moses who told the Israelites, God will send you a prophet like me from your own people. From Acts chapter 7. Listen to the Bible. It's great for the soul.
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This is DCFE's Maestro Filipino, a focus for music with a connection to home. For this edition, I'm Tiffany. For lovers of early music and historical performance practice, it may have been an eternity of waiting. But if one important metric is multiple Filipino musicians pursuing specialized studies in period performance, and these at the moment only available to them abroad, then it seems a movement is finally gaining real traction in these parts. Historical performance practice is a research and application of period-accurate instruments, techniques, and musical conventions to perform music as its original context requires. It is most commonly applied to medieval, Renaissance, and Baroque repertoire, where performance standards and instruments differ significantly from those of the modern era. In the Philippines, Baroque music still has a smaller audience than later music, and ensemble performances of early music are usually rendered on modern instruments. What's more, most instrumental Baroque music being performed is from no earlier than the turn of the 18th century. Violinist José Marí, or J.M. Eser José, is between one season and another. Having concluded graduate violin studies at the Jacobs School of Music, Indiana University, he is off next to pursue a Master of Music in Historical Performance at the Juilliard School. Before our interview and highlights from his recent recital of Baroque music at Manila Pianos, we open with a performance captured last year at Indiana University. By the mid-Baroque composer Johann Heinrich Schmelzer, the Sonata Quarta from Schmelzer's Sonate Unarum Fidium. Joining J.M.S.R. José are Macarena Ruiz on Baroque cello and Benjamin Gittins on harpsichord.

0: Jam, you began through a public school music program and later became part of Ang Mission and the Orchestra of the Filipino Youth. Tell me more about those early years and what did most to shape you as a musician from those years?
1: Yeah, so I came from a public high school program. So our city mayor donated violins in my school. And I started basically learning from our MAPET teacher. Like, he's not even a violinist himself. He was also trying to get instruction from YouTube. And eventually I started looking at YouTube videos as well, so I can just catch up with all the techniques that I have to learn. And I remember after a year of learning violin through that system, I was able to play the meditation from Thais opera. And that was my audition piece for OFY. And I remember I was playing that piece in first position because I barely read notes that time as well. Yeah, I remember my first year at OFY when I was there. Like, when I was in the orchestra, I was just trying to listen to my seatmate play the piece, and it was like trying to play it by ear. Yeah, but I was so privileged to get formal lessons when I was in OFY. I remember my first teacher there, Rhoda Tacuboy. She was very strict, and she will just like try to force me to do this and do that, which I'm very thankful for. Then eventually I met Virna Valerio. Those foundation years was all credit to her. Like, she also forced me to do all the Galamian scales, all the necessary bowings that I need for my technique and all that stuff. Yeah, and also I would like to thank the people from OFI because they're all very supportive during those years. As you know, I started the violin when I was like 13, 14, which is very late for a violinist. And I was just looking up to all my peers there, to all my ates and kuyas, and just trying to learn from them also, aside from my teachers.
0: Did you start out with a desire for a career in music?
1: No, actually, because like when I was in high school or even in my grade school, I was really planning to become, I think I really wanted to become a doctor, a pilot, and eventually an engineer. Then when I was in high school, I was on the engineering path. Like, I took the STEM strand, do a lot of research in my high school and all that stuff. Then when I was in OFI, over the years, I was like, I was growing into it, and I felt like this is something that I can do and I wanted to do. Although I know it's going to be very hard. You know, a career in music is very unpredictable and uncertain. But I just realized now that I guess it's the same for every career path anyway. Like, there's no certainty in any career path. But looking back, I think I never regret anything, any of the decisions. I was just like very happy that I did.
0: Would you say one thing led to another after that, or it was a lot more intentional?
1: I would say partly yes, but partly also I think even before, I always tried to do something for myself. I think I kind of want to reach a greater height of whatever I do in life. At first, I wanted to be with OFI. That's the first step I was trying to reach. Then when I was there, I remember I had a post before on Facebook that years from now, I should be in the first seat or the first class. Years after, because sometimes there's a memories on Facebook, right? You will see your previous post. And when I saw that, I was like, oh, I made that happen. I think I feel that I always want to do something else. I don't want to get stuck with something that I'm currently having. And I think that's a good attitude to have, that I don't want to settle for something that I currently have. I just want to reach for something else every time. Because like when I was in OFI, I felt that I was always behind everyone. So I always have this passion to like do something, to be like just like them. I have a low self-esteem back then. I mean, even before, like I feel that since I started late that maybe I cannot do those things. You know, maybe I won't be able to reach those dreams that I wanted to have because of I started the violin so late. But I've learned that if you really work hard, it might happen. And with the right people, those people will help you make things happen.
0: At what point did you realize you had an inclination for early music?
1: So when I was in UST, I was studying with Noel Morton. And my professor, he used to play with Mercury Chamber Orchestra in Houston, which is a historical performance ensemble. I remember during my lessons with him, and whenever I have a Bach lesson with him, he always like kind of interject things about HP and stuff like that. Also, I would say bamboo organ had a big influence on that path. Because I remember once one festival that they invited people from Holland-Barrow, some people from Juilliard as well, with their historical instruments, and I was able to try some of those. And it was just like, I was so curious about how things work in that field. And it was just so fascinating that they think very differently from coming from a modern violinist to a period violinist. I was so fascinated how they think very different. I mean, not just violin-wise, but they see the music very differently. And I never thought that I could think that way. And that eventually started my curiosity about historical performance. Also, when I was in Indiana, Noel Martin mentioned a little bit about the historical performance department there. I believe they're one of the pioneers of the program. And I met one of my teachers there, Ingrid Matthews. She's just very inspiring. Like when I had my first lessons with her, I was just in awe every time. And actually, she's the one who encouraged me to audition because she felt that I was so natural with the instrument. Of course, Baroque violin is a very different, almost equipment with the modern violin. Like I have to adjust the position of the violin, the hold of the violin, the use of the bow, all that stuff. And he felt like, even I think this happened on my third lesson with her, that he felt that I was so natural with instruments, so natural with the style. And I told her that she wasn't the first one to mention that to me. Then the talk about that career path happened during that lesson. I told her that I was kind of scared because I don't know how this path goes, you know, the career path for this one. Because I think for the modern violin, it's very conventional. Everyone knows what to do with it. But this one, I don't know what's really happening, you
0: And in the
1: know?
0: Philippines, there aren't many precedents.
1: But she made me realize that, as I mentioned earlier, that any career path is just like that. And she told me that what matters the most is that if you love something, you will find ways to make it work. And that resonated with me so much. That's also something I love to do. I mean, the Baroque violin, early music.
0: Yeah, so you mentioned that for early music, musicians approach their material in a very different way. What are some of the things that blew your mind upon your introduction to or your exploration of historical performance practice? Tell me more about those perspectives that were so different from what you were accustomed to.
1: I think as a modern player, we're very in a instrumentalist mindset most of the time. Like during our lessons, we only focus more about the violin, how we played the violin, how to move the bow, how to do the fingering in a certain way. But with my Baroque violin lessons, we're more into analyzing why we do things on the violin. Like we need to serve the music first, then technique goes after. And that's what I like about it. Like every lessons, it's more about understanding the music deep enough and just letting our body react to it in a way. Like I have a deeper understanding of the music now. Like why do I have to do the punctuation here and there? How these harmony affect one another, things like that. There's just so much more music to discover. I think with the modern violin repertoire, sometimes it gets very repetitive, like everyone just play the same thing. And sometimes I discover a piece by a much earlier composer, and I was like, oh my God, this is also very beautiful, but it's never been played by anyone, you know?
0: But isn't it that approach to literature, where you're supposed to be thinking about the literature first, isn't that really how we say that classical musicians should approach a literature, regardless of what period it comes from?
1: Yeah, but I think in my experience, I don't know, especially in the Philippines, because I did my undergrad in the Philippines. Most of the time, my experience there is like just learning the violin, but not really deeping dive into the music. And I was really craving for that. And when I met my teacher in Indiana, I was like just mesmerized on that learning aspect. For me, it's more holistic as a growth, not just a violinist, but as a holistic growth as a musician. You know, I think everyone deserves to kind of think that way as well, aside from just thinking about the violin.
0: Your recent recital is called Stilus Fantasticus, and it's a term that's often associated with great freedom and fantasy and dramatic contrast in Baroque music. Now, for listeners who may be new to this style, how would you describe it?
1: Again, coming from the modern practice or the modern violin or the classical music that we know, especially in the Philippines where there's a big orchestra scene and people just follow one person dictating everything that we have to do in the orchestra. Also in the classical practice, we're just like, you have to play this, or teachers forcing us to play with metronome sometimes, kind of. The Stylus Fantasticus is way, way, way different than that. I hear a lot from early music people that before, the composers trust the players so much, you know, they even write lesser notes for the players to just do whatever they want. And when I was trying to create the program, initially I was thinking of like building a program to introduce most of the earlier works, but the logistics is kind of different. So I was like, maybe I'll just do something like this. And I think the Stylus Fantasticus, it's not very familiar, especially in the Philippines, especially the Bieber sonatas. I was working with Sir Armando and Jerry Gonzalez as my continuo. And I thought it's going to be easy because for early music, the continuo parts are not that difficult, I would say. It's like chord progressions. But the solo part, it's quite tricky because I'm doing a lot of notes, not metered almost, a lot of rubatos, a lot of freedom, because that's the style of it. And I think that's what makes it difficult for the continuo as well. The collaborative aspect of it also is very hard. The chamber music aspect of it is very, very hard.
0: But you have Bach, Corelli, Schmelzer, a Bieber, especially, I guess, Schmelzer and Bieber, mid-Baroque. We don't often hear much of even
1: Yeah,
0: in the Philippines, right? How did you find the audience reacted to it?
1: At first, I was very scared because I tried playing for my friends and they were like, do you think people from the Philippines will appreciate that? Before coming here, I was like, should I change the program? Should I make it more for the masses, like Bach, maybe Telemann, maybe Handel, maybe? But I was like, I think this is a good introduction that this music exists. And I was very happy when, after the first half of the program, some people approached me and they were like, so fascinated, especially with the Bieber sonatas. Because for them, it's like very different to hear something like that. Like, it's just chord progression and just me doing a lot of variations out of that. There's so much freedom, just so much going on with that simple bass line. I was thinking I really wanted to introduce a little bit of everything. I started with Bach because I think Bach is something that's very familiar to our ears. So I started with that. Then I was picking the Corelli for the introduction for ornaments and embellishment. Also, the counterpoint, the first ever counterpoint for the violin, maybe. I wanted the audience to know that before the Bach fugue and the violin that we're playing, Corelli was doing this already on the violin. And the practice of improvisation, which is very, it's all over early music. Like, you have to do a kind of improvisation. Then, Castello, I was actually hesitated at first to introduce Castello because, like, who knows Castello? And there's nothing much in his music, a lot of repetitive patterns, rhythmic patterns. But again, this is something that I want them to have in their ears, that before the music, by like example, Paganini, Rachmaninoff, or all those composers, we have this. And during this time, this is like something virtuosic in their ears already. These are the things that you should be listening before listening to other parts of like the later ears, you know? Schmelzer, because I think it's something that kind of familiar also for them. I remember when I played this to my friends, they felt that this is similar to Pachelbel's Canon. Some of the rhythm quality was very different. Yeah. And of course, I had to choose Bieber because when I started playing the Baroque violin, I had this dream of performing the Mystery Sonatas, the entire Mystery Sonatas. And this was my way of like introducing Bieber to them because like the Mystery Sonatas is also a very big piece, you know? Yeah, but I was very happy with the audience reaction. All of them got curious about this style. I was also doing an outreach when I was here. I did some outreach with the OFI and Manila
0: Tell me
1: Symphony
0: about
1: Junior
0: that.
1: Orchestra. We did some Baroque dances in the orchestra. We did play some Bach cantatas just to introduce how we play kind of differently on the Baroque violin. And why do we play like that? Because we're not doing this just for the sake that we're Baroque violin. We're really doing those things because for musical reasons. And that was fun. I see them like really very engaged. They were very curious also, like, oh, okay, you have to do that because it serves the music. Not just like, this is Baroque violin. That's why we do things that way.
0: What do you think it is about Baroque music that, in a sense, forces you to think that way?
1: I would say sometimes in Baroque music, the music is just very raw and very simple. That if you don't think that way, it would sound almost like an amateur playing and a very easy piece. When I was rehearsing with my ensemble while we were doing the chorale, they have the most boring part. I mean, coming from a modern player, example, if you have been playing Mahler, Brahms, those symphonies, and going to chorale, that's a big shift. With Mahler or Brahms, you're playing a ton of notes. And when you're playing chorale, you might be playing a quarter note, a half note, things like that. But I was mentioning to them that in this type of music, you really have to think more deeply, not just harmony, not just how you play it, but also considering the affect. That's a very big thing. And I think this is what I like about early music as well. You have lesser things to think technically, but a lot of things to think intellectually, you know? That gives you, it ignites your creativity because you really have to think something else for things to happen or to make it more alive.
0: What did you bring back from your studies so far and into your collaboration with fellow Filipino musicians for this recital that perhaps they hadn't been exposed to?
1: So before gathering all the musicians, I tried messaging them personally because I wanted to do the concert in 415. So as you know, for period ensemble, we tune in 415 hertz as compared to the 442 that we use in the modern tuning. And I was afraid that some of them might be perfect pitch and it would be hard for them to adjust to the another tuning. But most of them are very happy about it. And during our rehearsals, we're more concerned about how to use the bow in a very different way. With the modern bow, everything's just so even. You know, there's you can make a lot of movements, but the way it works is just very even most of the time. I think most of the thing we work on the rest is about that, like how to react, how to do the articulation with a Baroque bow, using a modern bow and stuff like that. With Sir Armando, we just basically do a lot of like catching, you know, how can I better show this idea so he can just follow and serve me better, things like that. There's a lot of discussion even during the rehearsals, but I was very fortunate that all of them are just very curious and very cooperative. I was trying to pick the individuals who are also very curious about this style, because I think it would be hard to force someone to play this kind of music, especially with this amount of notes that they have to play. I mean, they know Bach, they know Telemann, but when I told them that I'm playing Bieber, I'm playing Schmutzer, Costello, they also have no idea about those composers. That's why after their concert, I was telling them maybe we could do something by Bieber some next time, you know, or something from earlier composer as well. Being exposed to these kinds of composers will help you think in a different way. If you're playing Mozart, Beethoven, you're just basically, in a way, you know the language already. And it's very refreshing to just dive into these new composers from the earlier era. It's just very fun.
0: Now, what do you make of, in parting, what do you make, JM, of the potential of historical performance practice here in the Philippines?
1: When I was deciding about this career path, I was really looking forward to do something also in the Philippines because like this is something that haven't been explored here, you know. But coming here this time, I think I was noticing that people are curious about it. They just need someone to start doing something for it. Then I was envisioning of doing a small ensemble here, concert, pop-up concerts here and there. Because I think this is something that we can integrate to the festivals that we have. When I was in my Juilliard auditions, I keep on mentioning the Banbo Organ Festival because I think this is something that we have for like 50, more than 50 years now. It's been there forever. And I think this is something that I actually mentioned them that we keep on inviting people from Holland, from Taiwan, and this period ensembles or period people coming to the festival. And I think it's time for us to have someone who's really like a specialist on that field. If we're just trying to invite people, it's also okay. But I think having someone from the Philippines would be better because it's better to work with other fellow Filipino musicians and stuff like that. And it's also a new avenue for musicians, such as orchestras and such chamber music. And another one, we have this early music now. You know, it's another venture for them to explore.

0: This last piece, the Sinfonia from Antonio Vivaldi's opera Il Giustino, featured violinist J.M. S. Jose with a Filipino ensemble at his recital Stilus Fantasticus at Manila Pianos in July. Earlier, we heard one of his performances at Indiana University of a sonata by Johann Heinrich Schmelzer. This is Maestro Filipino, and I'm Tiffany. More from both the Manila Pianos recital and from J.M.'s time at Indiana University when we cross the break. First up, some Cupra. Stay tuned.
1: Countless Bible studies find their origin in Genesis chapter 1, as they should. Much of our theology and our understanding of the world must start with this account. From this foundational passage, we learn that God is beautiful and creative, powerful and ordered. He is perfect, compassionate, and the origin of life itself. The world he created was also perfectly ordered and able to sustain life. But for the purpose of this study, we'll focus on another attribute of God. It's one that is equally evident in today's passage, but perhaps less extolled. You've joined us for day one of our new study on what the Bible says about communication. This is Today in the Word from Moody Bible Institute. I'm Donna Leland. Genesis 1 not only proclaims God as creator, it also presents him as communicator. In Genesis 1, we watch as God speaks the world into being. With divine commands, he produced the light, the sky, the seas, the earth, the vegetation, the sun, the moon, and the stars, the fish and birds, and the animals. Then, in a second communicative act, he gave names to many of his created works. Day and night, sky, lands and seas. One of the most fundamental functions of language is to label the world around us. Today in the Word, we read in Psalm 33:9, "For he spoke, and it came to be. He commanded, and it stood firm." God ascribed value to his creation, pronouncing it good. He then used language to bless his creatures and instruct them toward flourishing. Most importantly, God revealed himself as one we are able to know. If you enjoy these devotionals, we encourage you to share them with your friends. We've made it easy at todayintheword.org. 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

This is music from François Couperin's collection, Les Goûts Réunis, the ninth concert. We hear the sixth movement, La Noble Fierté, et Sarah Band. Our violinist JMSR José was joined by harpsichordist Benjamin Gittens at the Indiana University Jacobs School of Music Recital Hall. We next hear one of Arcangelo Corelli's beloved Opus 6 Concerti Grossi, number 4 in D major, featured on JM's recital here, called Stilus Fantasticus, and he performs with an ensemble of local musicians.

from J.M.S. Arroz's July recital, Stilus Fantasticus, at Manila Pianos, the Concerto Grosso in D, Opus 6, No. 4, in which J.M. performed with a local ensemble. We'll close with more Vivaldi in a period performance delivered with the Indiana University Baroque Ensemble under Ingrid Matthews. Our violinist in the spotlight, J.M.S. Arroz, renders the opening allegro from Vivaldi's Concerto in D, the Grosso Mogul, RV 208.

0: This performance at the Hour Hall of the Jacobs School of Music, Indiana University, Bloomington. Violinist J.M. Eserjose with the Indiana University Baroque Orchestra, directed by Ingrid Matthews. 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He's expected to perform with the school's Baroque Ensemble, Juilliard 415, and any recordings are sure to be a treat. 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

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We open with a Grape Picker's return from Act 1 of Adolphe Adon's Giselle, presented by the Slovak Radio Symphony Orchestra under Andrew Magrelia.

The Grape Pickers return from Act One of Adolphe Adon's Giselle, presented by the Slovak Radio Symphony Orchestra under Andrew Magrelia. Next, the opening movement of Anton Ebrel's Grand Sextet Opus 47 in E-flat.

That was the opening movement of Anton Ebrell's Grand Sextet Opus 47 in E-flat, presented by violinist Alida Schatt, violist Vappu Helasvuo, hornist Bart Erbeit, and the trio Van Hengel. Next, the Scherzo movement of Bordin's Symphony No. 2 in B minor.

0: Nemayervi conducted the Gothenburg Symphony Orchestra in the second movement of Bordin's Symphony No. 2. Here's an announcement. Flutist Joshua Agabito performs a recital of French repertoire, joined by pianist Sun Hua Zhu. The program features works by Claude Debussy, Francis Poulenc, Gabriel Fauré, Cécile Chaminade, and Georges Bizet. The recital takes place on August 11 at 6 p.m., at Cinepop in Cobal, Quezon City. Seating is free, but reservations are required. For registration details, visit the Joshua Agabito Facebook page.
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2: What do you do when you've prayed, worked hard, and the need is still greater than what's in your hands? I'm Bonnie Sala with Reset. Samuel woke before dawn to beat the morning crowds to the city. He had three job applications pending, a sick mother at home, and enough money for two more days. Every morning without fail, Samuel prayed. He was a faithful man, and yet the provision he needed felt stubbornly, painfully out of reach. Samuel told his pastor, "I'm starting to wonder if God sees me." That question, honest, exhausted, and completely human, is one God has never once been offended by. The Bible doesn't promise that faith produces comfort on our timeline. It promises something deeper. Jesus spoke to people who knew real hunger, real scarcity, real uncertainty. That's why he said to them, "Don't worry about everyday life, whether you have enough food and drink or enough clothes to wear. Can all your worries add a single moment to your life?" This isn't a command to pretend the need isn't real. Jesus invites you to shift your gaze from the size of the need to the nature of the God who sees it. There's a woman in the Old Testament named Hagar, a servant, alone in the desert with a dying child. God met her there in the wilderness, and she gave God a name that has echoed through centuries. "You are the God who sees me." That God has not changed. Samuel eventually found work, but he said later, "The peace came before the job did. That's how I knew it was God." That's the signature of his provision, peace that arrives before the answer does. God sees you. He has not forgotten. I'm Bonnie Sala. Ready to grow your faith? Discover practical tools and more at guidelines.org.
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The Gartrude conducted the Bournemouth Sinfonietta in the Little Suite in A minor, Opus 1 by Carl Nielsen. Next, the Rondo from Mozart's Piano Concerto No. 8 in C.

Soloist Mitsuko Uchida performed with the English Chamber Orchestra under Jeffrey Tate in the Rondo for Mozart's Piano Concerto No. 8 in C. Next, Giovanni Gabrielli's Sonata No. 19.

0: Carl St. Clair conducted the Empire Brass in Giovanni Gabrieli's Sonata No. 19. You're with Gallery on 98.7 DZFE, The Master's Touch. 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
1: Welcome to Classics for Kids. I'm Naomi Lewin. In the mid-1800s, when John Philip Sousa was growing up, the main musical entertainment in America was the band.

Patrick S. Gilmore, an Irish-American, is known as the father of the American concert band. Gilmore made his name putting on huge concerts. One concert alone included a 1,000-person orchestra, a 10,000-person chorus, and six bands. But Gilmore started out as a cornet player who eventually organized his own band. The Gilmore Band wore snazzy military-style uniforms and played concerts of marches, dances, and music from popular operas and operettas.

Victor Herbert was an operetta composer who also spent time as a bandmaster. In fact, when Patrick Gilmore died in 1892, Victor Herbert took over conducting the Gilmore Band. That was the golden age of American bands. There was no recorded music back then, and very few symphony orchestras. Professional bands toured the country, and a lot of towns organized amateur bands, that is, people who played for the love of it. The hero of every band was the cornet solo.

That set of variations on the Carnival of Venice, a tune we know as My Hat, It Has Three Corners, is by Frenchman Jean-Baptiste Aubin, one of the earliest masters of the cornet. The cornet looks a lot like a trumpet. Both instruments have long metal tubes that are wrapped around and around. But the trumpet tube is a cylinder. It has straight sides, while the cornet tube is a very long cone, narrower at the top than at the bottom. That cone-shaped or conical tube makes the cornet sound mellower than the trumpet.

One of the cornet soloists in Patrick Gilmore's band was Herbert L. Clark, who wrote a lot of music for his instrument. Clark eventually moved on to play for John Philip Sousa. Another star of the Sousa band was trombonist Arthur Pryor. After spending time as Sousa's assistant conductor, Pryor left to start his own band. In one of the pieces Pryor composed for his band, he turned opera melodies into ragtime music, which was very popular in the early 1900s.

0: Fillmore was born in Cincinnati. He left to play trombone in a circus band and then came back to Cincinnati to start his own band. By that time, radio had been invented and was bringing music into people's homes. Fillmore's band was one of the first to do regular broadcasts on the radio. Another 20th century invention, the phonograph, turned out to be the death of the touring bands, and John Philip Sousa saw it coming. He's the one who coined the term canned music, implying that recorded music, like canned vegetables, was not as good as the real thing. Sousa realized that once people could buy music to listen to in their own homes, they wouldn't go out to hear band concerts. And he was right.
1: May I have your attention, please? Attention, please. I can deal with the troubled friends with a wave of my hand, this very hand. Please observe me, if you will. I'm Professor Harold Hill, and I'm here to organize a River City Boys band.
0: There's a Broadway show that has a direct link to the golden age of American bands. Meredith Wilson played flute and piccolo in John Philip Sousa's band. Wilson paid tribute to his famous band leader and others in the musical comedy he wrote, The Music Man.
1: 76 trombones led the big parade, with 110 cornets close at hand.

I'm Naomi Lewin. I write classics for kids and produce it with Tim Lanter and Bruce Ellis at WGUC Cincinnati. 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

The Master's Touch, 98.7 DZFE, presenting Masters of Lasting Music and the Master of Everlasting Life. Welcome back to Gallery. Hands down, one of the most prolific composers of the Baroque era, Georg Philipp Telemann, composed his overture in C major as a musical tribute to his native city of Hamburg, a port city with a rich maritime history. The suite Water Music or Hamburger Ebb und Flut, Hamburg Ebb and Flow, depicts various scenes of the harbor, such as the arrival of a fleet, a storm, and even merry sailors' dance. Telemann delights with rich orchestration, lively rhythms, and expressive melodies. Reinhard Goebel directs Musica Antiqua Cologne.

0: Reinhard Goebel conducted the Musica Antiqua Cologne, and Georg Philipp Telemann's Overture in C, Water Music, Hamburger Ebb und Flut. 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

Andrew Lawrence King conducted the harp consort in Pasacalles and Galería de Amor y Vuelta from Luz y Norte by Lucas Ruiz Daribaya. Next, the Sonata No. 4 in A from the Centona di Sonata MS 112 by Paganini.

You heard the Sonata No. 4 in A from Paganini's Centonadi Sonata MS-112, presented by Gil Shaham on violin and Gern Selscher on guitar. We turn next to Sergei Prokofiev's Classical Symphony Opus 25.

0: Claudio Abbado conducted the Chamber Orchestra of Europe in Prokofiev's Classical Symphony Opus 25. Hello, I'm Julia. 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
1: This is Max MacLean. How does Jesus' death overcome Adam's original sin? 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The gift of God is not like the result of the one man's sin. The judgment followed one sin and brought condemnation, but the gift followed many trespasses and brought justification. For if by the trespass of the one man death reigned through that one man, how much more will those who receive God's abundant provision of grace reign in life through the one man, Jesus Christ? Just as a result of one trespass was condemnation for all men, so also the result of one act of righteousness was justification that brings life for all men. From Romans 5. Listen to the Bible. It's great for the soul.
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Welcome back to Gallery. Our highlight is a symphony by Ignaz Pleyel, a student of Joseph Haydn, with whom he is often compared. The symphony in B-flat, composed in the early 1780s, displays his airy, gallant style. Pleyel's symphony in B-flat, Benton 125, will be brought to us by the Sinfonia Finlandia Jyväskylä under Patrick Alois.

0: Patrick Galois conducted the Sinfonia Finlandia Jyväskylä in Pleyel's Symphony in B-flat, Benton 125.
1: How patient is God? When I was in my mid-teens, I presumed God would always be patient with me. I wasn't living a life that honoured him, and I hadn't been for years at that point, and I was doing that quite deliberately, assuming that when all was said and done, he would forgive me, because everyone knows that forgiving is what God is supposed to do. And of course, I was going to church regularly, so there was that, too. In my mind, going to church was a sort of weekly disinfectant, a kind of spiritual car wash I passed through on a regular basis, which would hose off the muck of the past week. And even if it missed a spot here and there, God would surely see me going to worship him every week, be suitably impressed with that, given the ever-decreasing number of churchgoers in the UK, especially young ones, and then overlook whatever sin I'd chosen to get into during the previous 6 days. However, and this is why I'd like to talk about the Babylonian captivity, God's patience with religious hypocrisy does not last forever. The Babylonian captivity, or Babylonian exile, is a historical event that occurred around 586 BC. Centuries earlier, God had made a covenant with his people Israel, and he had made the terms of that covenant very clear. God said, "I have set before you today life and good, death and evil. If you obey the commandments of the Lord your God that I command you today, by loving the Lord your God, by walking in his ways, and by keeping his commandments and his statutes and his rules, then you shall live and multiply, and the Lord your God will bless you. But if your heart turns away, and you will not hear, but are drawn away to worship other gods and serve them, I declare to you today that you shall surely perish." So just imagine, you're one of God's people. You're conscious every day that you've been set apart by him, that you're chosen, privileged, special. The Lord God Almighty has made this covenant with you and with no other group of people. And maybe your awareness of that privileged status is partly why, as time passes, you become complacent, careless with sin, presumptuous about forgiveness. Surely God wouldn't punish me. Surely he'll always be patient with me. There I am in the tabernacle, in the temple, week after week, unlike some people. But the very thing God had warned you about has already begun to happen. Your heart has been drawn away to worship other gods. And when you hear preachers warning about the danger of judgment, you think to yourself, well, this message obviously isn't intended for me. Of course, you still identify yourself as one of God's people. Maybe subconsciously you think that the act of publicly saying so will actually impress God in some way. But God hates religious play-acting. He knows your heart and what you really love. And so, sure enough, after years of patience and years of warning, God pours out his judgment on you, just as the preachers said he would. First, in 722 BC, the whole of the northern kingdom of Israel was exiled to Assyria. And then, about 120 years later, the southern kingdom of Judah was exiled to Babylon. In 597 BC, King Nebuchadnezzar of Babylon besieged Jerusalem. The siege caused appalling deprivation and suffering. Nebuchadnezzar took Judah's king, Jehoiakim, and the nation's leading citizens off to Babylon. And then, 10 years later, he uprooted everybody else and destroyed the temple. The so-called Babylonian captivity had begun, and tens of thousands were massacred in the process. In his letter to the Romans, the Apostle Paul tells professing believers that the way God judged his people in the Old Testament ought to be a warning to his people in the present day. "Do you presume," he says, "on the riches of his kindness and forbearance and patience, not knowing that God's kindness is meant to lead you to repentance? But because of your hard and impenitent heart, you are storing up wrath for yourself on the day of wrath when God's righteous judgment will be revealed. If we are persisting in ongoing sin, presuming that God will in the end let us off because that's his job, or simply because we publicly identify as one of his people, we ought to find those words and the history of the Babylonian captivity chilling. As Jesus himself warned, "Not everyone who says to me, 'Lord, Lord,' will enter the kingdom of heaven, but the one who does the will of my Father who is in heaven." Oddly, there's biblical evidence that many of those who were exiled still did not repent. They'd not only become captives of Babylon, but even worse, captives of their own sin. Sometimes the worst judgment that can befall us if we're complacent about our sin is that we no longer realize the seriousness of it. And if we don't realize the seriousness of it, then how will we ever repent of it? That is the most desperate captivity of all. That kind of ongoing, unrepentant sin locks us up and then throws away the key. So let's never become complacent with it or treat it as something to be toyed with. Let's always be repenting of our sin while we still can, and let's look to Christ, the one who said he came to set the captives free. You've been listening to Simply Put with me, Barry Cooper. Simply Put is a podcast from Ligonier Ministries. 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

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Welcome back to Gallery. We turn now to the first movement of Tchaikovsky's String Quartet No. 1 in D, Opus 11.

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0: Pianist Ingrid Hebler performed with a Kapelle Akademica Wien under Eduard Melkas in Johann Christian Bach's Concerto in G, Opus 1, Number 4. That's all for today's gallery. Up next on the broadcast, Collector's Corner.
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2: This is Henry Fogel welcoming you to another edition of Collector's Corner. Today, the second in a series of two programs featuring the great cellist Emmanuel Feuermann. Feuermann, born in 1902, sadly died in 1942 before his 40th birthday as a result of complications from appendix surgery. Feuermann was unquestionably one of the great musicians of the 20th century, and we're going to hear him in a range of music, solo, chamber, and orchestral, in today's programs. What distinguishes him is the combination of extraordinary technique and deep musicality. We're going to begin with a fairly rare early Columbia electrical recording from 1934 of Beethoven's Serenade in D major, Opus 8, for violin, viola, and cello. The three performers are violinist Shimon Goldberg, violist Paul Hindemith, and cellist, of course, Emmanuel Feuermann.

You've been listening to a 1934 recording of Beethoven's Serenade in D, Opus 8, for violin, viola, and cello. The cellist, our featured artist on Collector's Corner, Emmanuel Feuermann, violinist, Shimon Goldberg, and the violist, might surprise you, the composer, Paul Hindemith. We're going to remain with Beethoven for this part of Collector's Corner with a true classic recording. In fact, I think one of the great chamber music recordings of the 20th century. It was made in Hollywood in 1941 and first released on 78s by RCA in 1943. It features Arthur Rubinstein, Jascha Heifetz, and Emmanuel Feuermann, and it proves that three soloists can get together and make chamber music without having to feel that the spotlight is always on them. In this case, each musician recedes into the background when that's what the music calls for, and the sense of musical conversation, of serious musicians listening to each other and reacting with a sense that they've heard the way a phrase was shaped by a previous musician, that's what makes this performance so spectacular.

0: Beethoven's Archduke Trio, played by Emanuel Feuermann, cellist, Arthur Rubinstein, pianist, Yasha Heifetz, violinist. We're featuring the cellist Emanuel Feuermann on Collector's Corner. This is the WFMT Radio Network.
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There are three extant recordings of Dvorak's Great Cello Concerto played by Emanuel Feuermann. None of them were commercially made. None of them are of professional recording quality. But nonetheless, they are the only examples we have of this greatest of cellists playing the greatest and most famous of cello concertos. My favorite of the three is the one issued by the Chicago Symphony and then reissued on the label West Hill Radio Archives. It is a performance given by Feuermann with the Chicago Symphony and an assistant conductor named Hans Lange. It was a performance from January the 9th of 1941. It was recorded live in Orchestra Hall. It's not a perfect recording. The balances favor the orchestra. Sometimes the cello's a little bit hard to hear. But the playing is magnificent, absolutely magnificent, both again, as has been the case in everything we've heard of Emanuel Feuermann, technical ability and musicality. The legato that he produces, particularly in the slow movement, is just exquisite. So here is that performance, worth hearing even with its difficult sonic qualities, of Antony Dvorak's Cello Concerto in B minor.

Antonín Dvořák's Cello Concerto, a 1941 broadcast with the sonic limitations you'd expect in a 1941 broadcast, with the Chicago Symphony conducted by Hans Lange and cellist Emmanuel Feuermann. Emmanuel Feuermann is featured on this edition of Collector's Corner, the second of two devoted to this great cellist. In 1932, Feuermann made a recording for Telefunken in Germany with members of the Berlin Philharmonic conducted by Paul Kletzky in the Hungarian Rhapsody for Cello and Orchestra by David Popper. David Popper, born in 1843, died in 1913, was a virtuoso cellist and a composer of virtuoso pieces for the cello. This is great fun. And it shows again the brilliant technique of Feuermann, but also his wit and his musicality.

The Hungarian Rhapsody for Cello and Orchestra by David Popper, played by Emmanuel Feuermann with Paul Kletzky and members of the Berlin Philharmonic. And to conclude Collector's Corner, this two-program tribute to the great cellist Emmanuel Feuermann, here's a recording he made for RCA in 1939 with pianist Franz Rupp, the introduction and Polonaise Brillante for piano and cello, Opus 3, an early work by Frédéric Chopin.

0: A recording made for RCA in 1939, Emmanuel Feuermann with pianist Franz Rupp in a performance of Chopin's Introduction and Polonaise Brillante for piano and cello, Opus 3. And with that, this edition of Collector's Corner has come to a conclusion. Next week, the first of two programs featuring the great American violinist Michael Rabin. This is Henry Fogel. I hope you've enjoyed Collector's Corner and that you'll be with me again next week. Collector's Corner is distributed by the WFMT Radio Network.
1: This is Max McLean. Today we continue with Stephen's speech to the Jewish leaders about biblical events and how they point to Jesus. This speech would lead to his martyrdom. Listen to the Bible from Acts chapter 7. As the time drew near for God to fulfill his promise to Abraham, the number of our people in Egypt greatly increased. Then another king who knew nothing about Joseph became ruler of Egypt. He dealt treacherously with our people and oppressed our forefathers by forcing them to throw out their newborn babies so that they would die. At that time Moses was born, and he was educated in all the wisdom of the Egyptians and was powerful in speech and action. When Moses was 40 years old, he saw one of the Hebrews being mistreated by an Egyptian, so he avenged him by killing the Egyptian. The next day, Moses came upon two Israelites who were fighting. He tried to reconcile them by saying, "Men, you are brothers. Why do you want to hurt each other?" But the man who was mistreating the other pushed Moses aside and said, "Who made you ruler and judge over us? Do you want to kill me as you killed the Egyptian yesterday?" When Moses heard this, he fled to Midian. After 40 years had passed, an angel appeared to Moses in the flames of a burning bush. As he went over to look more closely, he heard the Lord's voice. "I am the God of your fathers, the God of Abraham, Isaac, and Jacob." Moses trembled with fear. Then the Lord said to him, "Take off your sandals. The place where you are standing is holy ground. I have indeed seen the oppression of my people in Egypt. I have heard their groaning and have come down to set them free. Now come, I will send you back to Egypt." This is the same Moses whom they had rejected with the words, "Who made you ruler and judge?" He was sent to be their ruler and deliverer by God himself. He led them out of Egypt and did wonders and miraculous signs in Egypt, at the Red Sea, and for 40 years in the desert. This is that Moses who told the Israelites, "God will send you a prophet like me from your own people." From Acts chapter 7. Listen to the Bible. It's great for the soul.
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1: Welcome to Nightlights. I'm David Brent Johnson. By 1966, the Monterey Jazz Festival had become an established jazz institution, but the winds of the decade's changes were already starting to blow from the festival's stage. From trumpeter Don Ellis's odd time signatures and Charles Lloyd's psychedelic-tinged jazz to the appearance of blues and rock bands such as Paul Butterfield and the Jefferson Airplane, the array of Monterey performers was becoming more eclectic and more electric. But there was still state-of-the-art mainstream jazz as well from artists such as Randy Weston and Joe Henderson. We'll hear many of these artists on Jazz from Monterey 1966, coming up next on Nightlights.

0: 1966 marked the ninth year of the Monterey Jazz Festival, and Downbeat writer Pete Welding described a Dizzy Gillespie for President balloon bobbing in front of the stage on the festival's final day and wrote, "The balloon's free journey seemed to symbolize the winds of change that blew so joyously through the music on stage." But Welding expressed disappointment with the festival in general, saying it had become invested with an air of smug complacency and near sanctimoniousness, and that while the quality of the music was high, featuring a range of performers from arranger and Miles Davis collaborator Gil Evans making a rare live appearance to singer Carmen McRae and Brazilian guitarist Bola Sete, that far too often Monterey seemed to be playing it safe. Jazz writer Ed Podesta had much the same reaction, saying it was the first time that the festival failed to produce a single truly memorable performance for future identification. Ironically, though, both writers seized upon many moments that bristled with musical vitality, singling out bandleader Don Ellis's 21-piece orchestra and Satay's set in particular. We'll hear Satay now, right after the Cannonball Adderley Quintet doing the Styx, jazz from Monterey on Nightlights.
1: Here's a tune. A new tune written by Cannonball Adderley once again. I don't know why I must like this guy's tunes or something. Maybe you like this one too. It's called The Styx.

Guitarist Bola Sete and Soul Samba from Bola Sete at the Monterey Jazz Festival, and the Cannonball Adderley Quintet before that doing the Sticks from Jazz at Monterey 1958 to 1980, both performances recorded at the 1966 Monterey Jazz Festival. The 1965 Monterey Jazz Festival had featured a breakout performance by saxophonist John Handy and his forward-looking quintet, and 1966 saw a similar high-profile moment for saxophonist Charles Lloyd and his quartet as they burst into full jazz psychedelic flower. Lloyd's group had already been a smash hit at the Newport and Antibes festivals when they hit the stage at Monterey. Downbeat writer Pete Welding praised them for their concern with the possibilities and pleasures of the exploration of sound that signaled the healthiest, most productive kind of experimentation. And their music was deliciously warm and lovely, full of strength of sinew and the play of light and shade. But they could also do wonders with a standard as well, the Charles Lloyd Quartet and East of the Sun, jazz from Monterey on Nightlights.

Tenor saxophonist Charles Lloyd and East of the Sun with Keith Jarrett on piano, Cecil McBee on bass, and Jack DeJohnette on drums from Charles Lloyd at Monterey. I'll have more music from the 1966 Monterey Jazz Festival in just a few moments. 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
1: The 1966 Monterey Jazz Festival was beginning to herald the changes of the decade, with appearances by the Jefferson Airplane and the Paul Butterfield Blues Band that paved the way for singer Janis Joplin's festival debut the following year. One of the most noted forward-looking performers at the festival was trumpeter Don Ellis, who led a 21-piece orchestra through a set of mostly original music written in unusual time signatures. When Downbeat ran its wrap-up article about the festival, a smiling Ellis made the cover with the headline, "Don Ellis Upsets Monterey Festival." But by all accounts, the audience went wild over Ellis's unusual music. Ellis and his cadre of arrangers are successfully adapting the resources of the large group to the imperatives of avant-garde music, Downbeat critic Pete Welding wrote. Reviewing the Monterey performance, Leonard Feather wrote, "What is astonishing about all this is that the results never taste of gimmickry. Whether Ellis's source is an Indian raga, passacaglia, a fugue of a blues, it all comes out sounding like the product of a wide-open mind, in which jazz always remains a latent element." We'll hear Don Ellis now introducing a performance from Monterey 1966 on Nightlights.
2: Just a couple words about what you're going to hear before we get started. The first number we have is one that's based in what we call the traditional 19. 19 beats to the bar. Let me give you the subdivision here. It's 3-3-2-2-2-1-2-2-2. Of course, that's just the area code. That's the name of the piece. Thank you.

Trumpeter Don Ellis's big band at the Monterey Jazz Festival in 1966, performing Ellis's composition 33-222-1222 from the CD Don Ellis Live at Monterey. Over the years, more recordings from the 1966 Monterey Festival have surfaced, and one can only hope that performances by the Gil Evans Orchestra and singer Carmen McRae will become widely available. One tantalizing, dynamic track was released several years ago, featuring hard bop saxophonist Joe Henderson leading a quartet with Bobby Hutcherson on vibes, Don Moore on bass, and Elvin Jones on drums. Here they are doing Henderson's composition Isotope on Nightlights.

0: 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Thank you very kindly.
1: Tenor saxophonist Joe Henderson performing his composition Isotope from the CD Live at the Monterey Jazz Festival, Highlights, Volume 1. I'll close out this 1966 Monterey edition of Nightlights with music from pianist Randy Weston's sextet. Weston called this one of the best bands he ever had, featuring sidemen such as baritone saxophonist Cecil Payne and conga drummer Big Black. Downbeat writer Pete Welding praised Weston's sextet for hewing to a middle ground between small group freedom and orchestral mass and discipline. Here they are performing Weston's tribute to composer and arranger Billy Strayhorn, who would pass away the following year. Weston would perform this song at Strayhorn's funeral as well. Randy Weston and Blues for Strayhorn on Nightlights.

0: 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Cecil Payne.
1: I closed with pianist Randy Weston's sextet performing Blues for Strayhorn from the CD Monterey 66. Thanks for tuning in this edition of Nightlights. 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

0: Appalachian Spring, music by Aaron Copland. The New York Philharmonic was conducted by Alan Gilbert. 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I'm Alec Baldwin, and you're listening to the New York Philharmonic this week.
1: Now, I wish I could tell you that life is simple, but it ain't. It's complex, it's messy, and the future is far from certain. Not even tomorrow is promised. All we have is today. So, what will you do with it? Hi, I'm Bernie Diamond, and welcome again to Fresh. A few years ago, a research team tracked hikers in dense forests who had neither a compass nor a GPS. Unsurprisingly, almost every one of them ended up walking in circles, because without a fixed reference point, we all lose our way, no matter how hard we try to stay straight. And exactly the same is true in the uncertain, complex, messy lives we each live, which is why God means to give us that much-needed reference point. Deuteronomy chapter 13, verse 4. You must follow the Lord your God, respect him, obey his commandments, and do what he tells you. Serve the Lord your God and never leave him. Now, that's not complicated. In fact, it's pretty clear. God's people were about to enter a land full of idols and false promises, and his word to them was simple. Don't drift. Don't wander around in circles. Fix your eyes on me. Fast forward, and the same truth echoes in Jesus' call, follow me. Not casually, not part-time, but fully. He doesn't just ask for our Sunday mornings. He asks for our lives. And here's the good news. We don't have to follow him in our own strength. The same Spirit who raised Jesus from the dead now leads us, empowers us, keeps us on track. So if you've been drifting, stop, turn, fix your eyes back on Jesus, because only in him will you walk straight, strong, and sure. That's God's word, fresh for you today. Friend, the love of God for you is more than words could ever say. He wants to fill you with his power, his joy, his peace. He wants to transform your life. And that's why I would so love to send you these fresh devotional messages every day. It's completely free. Just stop by at freshdevotional.org, and when you do subscribe, you'll immediately receive a free copy of my latest book, Walking with the Spirit. 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

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This is The Dream of a Witch's Sabbath from the Symphonie Fantastique. Alan Gilbert conducts the New York Philharmonic.

Sigan by Maurice Ravel. Yitzhak Perlman was the violinist, and the New York Philharmonic was conducted by Zubin Mehta. 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A complete rundown of the programming is available on our website, nyphil.org. Vince Ford is the executive producer of this series. The music producer is audio director Lawrence Rock. The broadcasts are written and directed by Mark Travis, with production assistance from Ian Good and Stacey Gerard. And for now, until next time, this is Alec Baldwin.

0: This is Max McLean. How does Jesus' death overcome Adam's original sin? Listen to the Bible from Romans 5. The gift of God is not like the result of the one man's sin. The judgment followed one sin and brought condemnation, but the gift followed many trespasses and brought justification. For if by the trespass of the one man death reigned through that one man, how much more will those who receive God's abundant provision of grace reign in life through the one man, Jesus Christ? Just as a result of one trespass was condemnation for all men, so also the result of one act of righteousness was justification that brings life for all men. From Romans 5, listen to the Bible. It's great for the soul.
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Hola, bienvenidos a Fiesta. I am Elvio Barilari. Today with Brazil, Baroque to Classical. We're going to do that transit, that passage from one style to the other. During its colonial times, Brazil was a very wealthy area of the Portuguese Empire. As such, it supported a very intense musical activity, and today we will present music composed in Brazil during the 18th in 19th centuries by two Brazilians, one Portuguese and one Austrian. Because, of course, these empires were very cosmopolitan and they were importing Kapellmeisters, music directors. The activity in the churches and chapels and convents was amazing. And that's why Brazil has these treasures of Baroque and Galant, proto-classical and classical music as well. Our first composer for today is José Mauricio Nunes García, probably the most important Brazilian composer in that era in between the 18th and 19th centuries. The overture for the opera Zemira, a lost opera, we only have the overture, by Padre José Mauricio Nunes García.

That was the very lively and very Italian overture for Zemira, this opera by Brazilian composer José Mauricio Nunes Garcia. The composer we are going to listen to now, Luis Álvarez Pinto, was a colonial composer of the Portuguese Empire born in Brazil. He was born in Recife, a town in the northeast. And Luis Álvarez Pinto was born in 1719. He died in 1789. That means he's younger than Bach, but older than Haydn. Let's say like that. And this piece is very interesting. It's called Lições de Solfejo. That means music lessons. He wrote a whole collection of lessons because he was the music director at the church in Recife, and he needed to also train the musicians. He was a very, very gifted at different instruments. He played organ, he played harpsichord, of course. He played flute, violin. They needed to play everything, to teach everything. And he wrote this for flute and continuum. In this case, the continuum is played by an organ. And the recording was made by members of the ensemble Vox Brasiliensis. And the music director is Ricardo Canji. Very lovely chamber music, 18th century chamber music by this great Brazilian composer, Luis Álvarez Pinto.

0: A lovely collection of pieces by Luis Alvarez Pinto, Brazilian composer that lived between 1719 and 1789, one of the many. There were hundreds of composers born in Brazil and trained to produce music for the church and for the court and for different festivities and celebrations. The piece was called Lições de Solfejo, that means in Portuguese, music lessons. The recording we just heard was made by members of Vox Brasiliensis, and the music director is Ricardo Canji. In this first part of the fiesta dedicated to Baroque and classical music from Brazil, we heard Brazilian composers. In the second part of fiesta, we're going to listen to emigres, composers that came from Europe to work in Brazil and to teach there and produce music there. And they were very, very, very instrumental in this effervescent musical life that Brazil had. This is Fiesta. I am Elvio Barilari. 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
0: Bienvenidos nuevamente a Fiesta. Our next composer, André da Silva Gomes, was born in Portugal in 1752. He migrated to Brazil, and he never went back to Europe, died in Brazil in 1844. He is from this transitional period between Baroque and Galant and classical music. A great composer. He was very well known in Europe and very well connected. And he decided to come to Brazil because it was a great opportunity, really. Brazil, as we said, was a very wealthy place. And a musician, a composer, a music director for some church in the court had a very pleasant life in having an orchestra 24 hours a day. It was not bad. And then André da Silva Gomes stayed in Brazil happily. And we are going to listen to a lovely piece, a harpsichord sonata in E minor. Lovely, lovely harpsichord piece. The recording was made by Mikio Ohara at the harpsichord, and the piece has two movements. Minuet, aristocratic dance, and the second movement is an andante with a subtitle in Italian, Nel stile della chitarra portoghese, in the style of the Portuguese guitar.

A lovely piece, harpsichord sonata in E minor by Portuguese composer André da Silva Gomes, one of these emigres that went to work in Latin America. And Mikio O'Hara was a harpsichord player. Our next composer, Sigismund von Neukomm, Austrian, is also one of those composers that migrated to the Americas, but he went back to Europe. Sigismund von Neukomm is a complete character. He was Haydn's favorite disciple, so much that when Haydn died, Neukomm finished some of Haydn's pieces. He was a traveler. He loved traveling, and then after working with the Haydns a lot in Austria, he went for 5 years to work for the Tsar in St. Petersburg. And from St. Petersburg in Russia, he went to Italy. And from Italy, he moved to Brazil. And he lived in Brazil from 1816 to 1821. He's also the one that brought the music of Mozart and Haydn to Latin America. This piece is going to give you a good idea of the talents and skills of this great Austrian composer that was very influential in the 19th century Brazilian music scene. It's a quintet in B flat major, opus 8, for clarinet and quartet. Quartet with clarinet was a pretty cutting edge type of experiment for that era. It was recorded by Stefan Siegenthaler on clarinet in the Stamick Quartet. Let's listen to this beautiful quintet in B-flat major for clarinet and strings by Austrian composer and Brazilian emigre Sigismund von Neukomm.

Well, that show you the level of the composers that were coming from Europe to work and teach in Latin America. Many of them never went back to Europe. Sigismund von Neukomm went back to Austria, and he died in Paris in 1858 after a very successful tenure in that country as well. Austria, Italy, Russia, Brazil, he was everywhere. The recording we heard of his quintet in B-flat major was made by Stefan Siegenthaler on German clarinet in the Stammig Quartet. That was our visit to this passage between Baroque and classical music in Brazil in between the 18th and the 19th centuries, both with Brazilian-born composers and European composers that migrated to Brazil, one Portuguese, one Austrian. If you enjoy this program, please go to our website, wfmt.com/fiesta, y por supuesto, no se olviden de darnos un like en Facebook. Esto también es muy importante. Fiesta is made possible by the generous support of WFMT members like

0: Gracias to our producer, Daniel Goldberg, and por supuesto, muchas gracias para todos ustedes. Estamos en la cadena radial de WFMT.
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I am your host, Eric, and I am happy to share this program to you from my studio here in Sydney, Australia. 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Let us begin. Hands of Time is the Legrand and Bergman theme song for Brian's Song, the 1971 made-for-television film based on the true story of the friendship between Chicago Bears football players Brian Piccolo and Gale Sayers, focusing on Piccolo's battle with terminal cancer. Brian Whittacombe performs.

From the music album Premiere, Movie Themes on Piano, Dana Atherton with Nino Rota's famous love theme for Franco Cifarelli's 1968 film Romeo and Juliet, and The Summer Knows from Michel Legrand's score for the 1971 film Summer of 42. Thank you for listening to Inspirations, and we have this article written by Paul David Tripp for his series Wednesday's Word for all of us to reflect on. Talk seems so ordinary and mundane. We speak thousands of words daily, most seemingly insignificant, informed without any thought. But they are substantial and should be thoughtful. Few things we do are more important, which is why we are so hurt by them and are so hurtful with them. Underneath the normality of our talk is a great struggle, a war of words that we fight every day, in every moment, and in every relationship. The ability to communicate verbally is one of the things that separates us from the rest of creation. God created us to talk. He talks to us, and He invites us to talk with Him. So, we must examine the Creator's wonderful plan for our words, one that is far better than any plan we could create ourselves. Sadly, sin has radically infected our agenda for our words, resulting in much hurt, confusion, and chaos. We need the conviction of the Holy Spirit to expose when and how we fall short. But most of us are painfully aware of the distance between where we are and where God wants us to be. In our Savior, we find the grace that provides all we need to speak as God has intended for us to speak. Death and life are in the power of the tongue, and those who love it will eat its fruits. Proverbs 18:21. Have you considered the weight of your words recently? Or are you talking too much, too fast, and without thought? When words are many, transgression is not lacking, but whoever restrains his lips is prudent. Proverbs 10:19. Jesus not only died for our transgression so that we could inherit eternal life, but so that we could live in harmony and holiness right here, right now. Written by Paul David Tripp for his series Wednesday's Word.

0: From the 2010 Songs from the Heart, the fifth studio album by the all-female Irish ensemble Celtic Woman. You're listening to Inspirations, and special thanks to Tiffany and her team for curating this episode of the program. We are returning after this short break.
1: Now, I wish I could tell you that life is simple, but it ain't. It's complex, it's messy, and the future is far from certain. Not even tomorrow is promised. All we have is today. So, what will you do with it? Hi, I'm Bernie Diamond, and welcome again to Fresh. A few years ago, a research team tracked hikers in dense forests who had neither a compass nor a GPS. Unsurprisingly, almost every one of them ended up walking in circles, because without a fixed reference point, we all lose our way, no matter how hard we try to stay straight. And exactly the same is true in the uncertain, complex, messy lives we each live, which is why God means to give us that much-needed reference point. Deuteronomy chapter 13, verse 4. You must follow the Lord your God, respect him, obey his commandments, and do what he tells you. Serve the Lord your God and never leave him. Now, that's not complicated. In fact, it's pretty clear. God's people were about to enter a land full of idols and false promises, and his word to them was simple. Don't drift. Don't wander around in circles. Fix your eyes on me. Fast forward, and the same truth echoes in Jesus' call, follow me. Not casually, not part-time, but fully. He doesn't just ask for our Sunday mornings. He asks for our lives. And here's the good news. We don't have to follow him in our own strength. The same Spirit who raised Jesus from the dead now leads us, empowers us, keeps us on track. So if you've been drifting, stop, turn, fix your eyes back on Jesus, because only in him will you walk straight, strong, and sure. That's God's word, fresh for you today. Friend, the love of God for you is more than words could ever say. He wants to fill you with his power, his joy, his peace. He wants to transform your life. And that's why I would so love to send you these fresh devotional messages every day. It's completely free. Just stop by at freshdevotional.org, and when you do subscribe, you'll immediately receive a free copy of my latest book, Walking with the Spirit. 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

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Rive Robledo is a Filipino composer, songwriter, pianist, and music producer known for his versatile work, blending classical influences with cinematic and contemporary styles. The master's pieces from his album Rive's Sweet Inspirations is described as orchestral scores for quiet times. Rive Robledo performs.

Being mindful means paying attention to your thoughts and feelings and everything around you. And hopefully, our music selections are able to invite you to that space where you are able to enjoy the moment and be mindful for our well-being and for our spiritual nourishment. I'm your host, Eric, sharing this program to you from Sydney, Australia. We continue now with the music of Secret Garden once again, a Norwegian-Irish duo formed in 1994, consisting of Norwegian composer-pianist Rolf Lovland and Irish violinist-vocalist Fionnuala Sherry. They're known for their emotive, cinematic blend of New Age, Celtic, and neoclassical music. Their debut album, Songs from a Secret Garden, in 1995, gained global acclaim, particularly for the instrumental Nocturne, which won the 1995 Eurovision Song Contest for Norway. From Secret Garden, Green Waves, duo, Once in a Red Moon.

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2: Is Jesus God? Did Jesus ever claim to be God? Jesus is never recorded in the Bible as saying the precise words, "I am God." That does not mean, however, that he did not proclaim that he is God. Take, for example, Jesus' words in John 10, verse 30, "I and the Father are one." We need only to look at the Jews' reaction to his statement to know that he was claiming to be God. They tried to stone him for this very reason. "You, a mere man, claim to be God," verse 33. The Jews understood exactly what Jesus was claiming, deity. Notice that Jesus does not deny his claim to be God. When Jesus declared, "I and the Father are one," he was saying that he and the Father are of one nature in essence. John 8, verse 58 is another example. Jesus declared, "I will tell you the truth. Before Abraham was born, I am." The response of the Jews who heard this statement was to take up stones to kill him for blasphemy, as the Mosaic law commanded them to do, Leviticus 24, verse 15. John reiterates the concept of Jesus' deity. "The Word was God, and the Word became flesh," John 1, verses 1 and 4. These verses clearly indicate that Jesus is God in the flesh. Acts 20, verse 28 tells us, "Be shepherds of the church of God, which he bought with his own blood." Who bought the church? The church of God, with his own blood, Jesus Christ. This verse declares that God purchased his church with his own blood. Therefore, Jesus is God. Thomas, the disciple, declared concerning Jesus, "My Lord and my God," John 20, verse 28. Jesus does not correct him. Titus 2, verse 13 encourages us to wait for the coming of our God and Savior, Jesus Christ. In Hebrews 1, verse 8, the Father declares of Jesus, "But about the Son, he says, 'Your throne, O God, will last forever and ever, and righteousness will be the scepter of your kingdom.'" The Father refers to Jesus as "O God," indicating that Jesus is indeed God. In Revelation, an angel instructed the Apostle John to only worship God, Revelation 19, verse 10. Several times in Scripture, Jesus receives worship, Matthew 2, verse 11, Matthew 28, verse 9, for example. He never rebukes people for worshiping him. If Jesus were not God, he would have told people to not worship him, just as the angel in Revelation did. There are many other verses and passages of Scripture that argue for Jesus' deity. The most important reason that Jesus has to be God is that if he is not God, his death would not have been sufficient to pay the penalty for the sins of the world. A created being, which Jesus would be if he were not God, could not pay the infinite penalty required for sin against an infinite God. Only God could pay such an infinite penalty. Only God could take on the sins of the world, die, and be resurrected, proving his victory over sin and death.
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0: Welcome back to Inspirations, and we are keeping you company with our playlist of music and Christian insights for our personal reflections. Dawn Upshaw's 1994 album, I Wish It So, puts together a selection of American musical theater songs by Mark Blitzstein, Leonard Bernstein, Stephen Sondheim, and Kurt Weill, showcasing Upshaw's lyrical soprano and adept crossover from opera to Broadway. Mark Blitzstein's Never Get Lost and Stephen Sondheim's Take Me to the World are arranged as a medley for Upshaw's album. Never Get Lost is a lesser-known piece from Blitzstein's 1958 opera Reuben Reuben. Sondheim's Take Me to the World comes from his 1966 television musical Evening Primrose.

You're listening to Inspirations. My new friends, the music piece is from Leonard Bernstein's 1977 musical 1600 Pennsylvania Avenue, written with lyricist Alan J. Lerner, which explores the lives of U.S. presidents and their families. Let me share to you an article written by Paul David Tripp for his series Wednesday's Word for our meditation. You will not understand the significance of your words until you realize that the first words ever recorded were the words of God. And God said, "Let there be light," and there was light. Genesis 1:3. It is also important to note that the first words human ears ever heard were not from human lips, but from God. And God said to them, "Be fruitful and multiply and fill the earth and subdue it." Genesis 1:28. Let the wonder of this grip you. The infinite and almighty One makes himself knowable and understandable through talk. God creates human language and then reveals himself, his plan, and his purpose through human language. God has unlocked the doors of truth to us using words as his key. The only reason we understand anything is because he has spoken. The glory and weight of human communication have their roots in his glory and in his decision to talk with us and allow us to talk with him and others. And because God created words, words belong to God. He has lent them to us, so that we might know him and be used by him. This means that we are not the creator or owner of our speech. Every word we speak must be shaped by God's standard and according to his design. They should echo the great speaker and reflect his glory. Words belong to the Lord, not us. It doesn't take long for the glorious perfection of human communication to be shattered. Now the serpent said to the woman, "Did God actually say, 'You shall not eat of any tree in the garden?'" Genesis 3:1. What is Satan doing? Challenging the authority of God. The roots of all human conflict in communication are found here, when we try to usurp the authority of God in our relationships. We say what we want, when and how we want. We speak as if we are in charge and have the right to use words as if we created and own them. We speak as if we are God rather than his creatures. We use words to advance our purpose and achieve what would make us happy rather than communicating for the glory of God and the good of others. After the serpent speaks, people speak against one another for the first time. The man said, "The woman whom you gave to be with me, she gave me fruit of the tree, and I ate." Genesis 3:12. How much of our communication contains passing the blame to others? In times of relational difficulty, we often are more ready to accuse than to seek solutions. Barely a day goes by without blame being on our lips or in our ears. Our world of talk became a world of trouble in Genesis 3. Satan spoke,
And because Adam and Eve listened to his words and forgot the words of their Creator, human relationships would never be the same again. Our war of words is not with other people. It is a battle within. Will we speak in a way that images the Lord, the great speaker, or the serpent, the great deceiver? Who will control our hearts and our words? Genesis 3 exposes that we are more like Adam and Eve than we want to admit. But as we confess, we can embrace the glorious promise of the gospel that Paul captures in 2 Corinthians 12:9, "My grace is sufficient for you, for my power is made perfect in weakness." Nowhere is our weakness more dramatically revealed than in our struggle with words. But we need not despair. Christ has come. He has lived, died, and risen for us. In Him we find not only forgiveness, but deliverance from sins of the heart that lead to sins of the tongue. Written by Paul David Tripp for his series Wednesday

a personal favorite of mine, the music of violinist Maurice Clark and selections from the album Songs of Zion, which I also enjoy playing here in my radio shows in Sydney. This brings our time to a close. Thank you so much for allowing us to keep you company, and I do hope to join you once again next time for Inspirations. This has been your host, Eric. I am glad you are with me. Stay safe, and as always, the Lord bless you.

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0: Will we see Adam in heaven? That's just one of the questions we'll be answering on today's edition of Core Christianity. Well, hi, this is Bill Meyer, along with Pastor Adriel Sanchez, and this is the radio program where we answer your questions about the Bible and the Christian life every day. First up today, let's go to a message we received from one of our listeners named Paul.
1: Yes, hi. Can you provide me some scripture to reflect on to help me get through the days where I have to deal with those who seem to intentionally want to harm me? And how do I turn the other cheek and accept their shortcomings?
2: Hey, Paul, I'm sorry to hear about this situation, but there are several passages of Scripture that I can point you to. It sounds like you were even alluding to the words of Jesus Christ. One, just the Sermon on the Mount, Matthew chapter 5, verse 43, where Jesus said, "You have heard that it was said, you shall love your neighbor and hate your enemy. But I say to you, love your enemies and pray for those who persecute you, so that you may be sons of your Father who is in heaven. For he makes his sun rise on the evil and on the good, and sends rain on the just and on the unjust. If you love those who love you, what reward do you have? Do not even the tax collectors do the same? And if you greet only your brothers, what more are you doing than others? Do not even the Gentiles do the same? You therefore must be perfect, as your heavenly Father is perfect." Here he's saying, Jesus is saying that our love for our enemies in one sense reflects the way God deals with humanity. He causes good things, the rain to fall on the just and on the unjust. And so we're called, Paul, as the children of the true and the living God, to extend that grace, that kindness, to pray for those who persecute us. It seems unnatural, naturally, when somebody hurts us or sins against us or is persecuting us, we want to fight back. And I think that that's the tendency that we have. We get angry, we want to fight back, but we need to go back to the words of our Lord Jesus there and pray for our enemies, those who persecute us. And it wasn't just Jesus who taught this clearly. His own disciples, the ones who were the initial followers of Jesus, Paul, in the book of Romans, chapter 12, verse 14, said, "Bless those who persecute you, bless and do not curse them. Rejoice with those who rejoice, weep with those who weep, live in harmony with one another, do not be haughty, but associate with the lowly, never be wise in your own sight, repay no one evil for evil, but give thought to do what is honorable in the sight of all. If possible, so far as it depends on you, live peaceably with all and never avenge yourselves, but leave it to the wrath of God. For it is written, 'Vengeance is mine, I will repay,' says the Lord." And so you have that text in Matthew 5. There, another passage in Romans chapter 12, verses 14 and following. And let me just give you one more, Paul. And I know that you're not alone in this, that there are a lot of Christians who wrestle with this. So I know that this is going to help a lot of people. And that's the words of Peter in 1 Peter chapter 3. And again, this is just so important for us to see. 1 Peter chapter 3, verse 8, "Finally, all of you have unity of mind, sympathy, brotherly love, a tender heart, and a humble mind. Do not repay evil for evil or reviling for reviling, but on the contrary, bless. For to this you were called, that you may obtain a blessing." And so there's this encouragement. And when you ask the question, how do I do this? How can I do this? It feels so natural for me to want to fight back, to want to revile back. Well, you set your eyes on Jesus. Remember what an example we have in the gospel of God's love for sinners, of his grace towards those who hated him. And Paul says in Romans chapter 5 that we were among the haters of God, that we were living in sin, rebels, enemies of God, shaking our fists at him. And yet Jesus was kind to us, merciful to us. He called us to himself. He forgave our sins. He made us a part of the family of God. He gave us brothers and sisters in him. And if God treated you in that way, if God has forgiven your sins and been merciful to you, then we pray also for our enemies that they might experience his grace as well, Paul. And may the Lord give you strength to do that. God bless.
0: Some great reminders from God's word about how we are to respond to those who may have it in for us. So thanks for that, Adriel. Let's go to Michael in Peoria, Illinois. Michael, what's your question for Pastor Adriel?
3: Hello.
2: Hey, Michael, what's your question?
3: Well, I first say that Romans 12 kind of nails me. I'm going to think of that a while.
2: Yeah.
3: Nails us all, I guess. Romans 2 also. Okay, my question. We read of Queen King Solomon's wisdom, and Queen Sheba comes along and gives it a strong recommend, but there are no answers to all of her deep probing questions. Are we left to rely on Aristotle, Virgil, Albert Camus, and Søren Kierkegaard?
2: Well, I think that you're referring, Michael, to that scene in 1 Kings chapter 10. Is that right? Just want to make sure I'm going to the right passage.
3: I don't know the exact chapter, but that sounds close.
2: Yeah, yeah. So in that text, you know, we're not told exactly what it was that the Queen of Sheba was asking Solomon, but we are told that she's given answers, and she's just overwhelmed by Solomon, by the way in which God has blessed Solomon. I want to just read some of 1 Kings chapter 10. It says, "Now then, when the Queen of Sheba heard the fame of Solomon concerning the name of the Lord, she came to test him with hard questions. She came to Jerusalem with a very great retinue of camels bearing spices and very much gold, precious stones. And when she came to Solomon, she told him all that was on her mind. And Solomon answered all her questions, and there was nothing hidden from the king that he could not explain to her." So, I mean, he answers her questions satisfactorily. And when the Queen of Sheba had seen all the wisdom of Solomon, the house that he had built, the food of his table, the seating of his officials, and the attendants of his servants, their clothing, his cupbearers, and his burnt offerings that he offered at the house of the Lord, there was no more breath in her. In other words, Solomon took her breath away. And so you have this really kind of a neat scene here. But what really is being highlighted here is just the way in which the Lord had blessed Solomon with wisdom, with wealth, with so many things, so much so that the nations of the world, the Queen of Sheba, are just, you know, jaws dropped because they see God's great blessing upon this king. And, you know, the chapter goes on to describe Solomon's wealth and so on and so forth. And we know, actually, if you're familiar with the story of Solomon, that a lot of this ended up going to his head, and he had kind of a rough go towards the end of his life. But all that to say, it seems to me, according to this text, that he did have answers for her, and her questions aren't outlined here in this passage, and I you know, there's no answer to that, and I'm not sure why the biblical author decided not to share specifically what she was asking, which it wasn't in line with what God inspired for us to have. That's not the point of the text. And so God bless you, Michael, and thank you for your question.
0: 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We love getting your questions here. In fact, you can call us 24 hours a day and leave us a message. We try to review our voicemails once a day to respond to you. And here's a voicemail we received from one of our listeners named Luverne.
4: I've been really encouraged about the answer you've been giving. You did an excellent job. Where is it in the Bible that states that Adam was eternally saved? Where is it in the Bible that states that Adam was eternally saved? Thanks for answering my question. I appreciate your work. Bye.
2: Hey, Luverne, thanks for your encouragement there. And, you know, it's one thing. We want to be careful that we don't speculate about people's salvation. I mean, obviously, in Scripture, you do have some clear passages of Scripture. You think of the Hall of Faith in Hebrews chapter 11. You have all these Old Testament saints who are placed there, and they're commended to us as examples of faith. They belong to the Lord. They're in the presence of the Lord. Adam is not mentioned there. Sort of interesting. But does that mean he wasn't saved? Are we going to see Adam in heaven? And I am of the opinion that the answer is yes. Just a couple of things. One, in Genesis, you do have in chapter 3, right, the description of the fall into sin, Adam and Eve sinning against the Lord. But you also have hope. The hope of the gospel, Genesis 3:15, we sometimes call that the first proclamation of the gospel, the proto-euangelion, where mankind is promised that the seed of the woman is going to crush the head of the serpent. We know ultimately that seed of the woman is Jesus Christ. But just a little bit later there in the book of Genesis, in chapter 3, it says, "The man, that is Adam, verse 20, called his wife's name Eve, because she was the mother of all living." Now, I think even here we're given a sense of hope. It's not all bad. Yeah, there has been this fall, but Eve is not the mother of death. She's the mother of all living. There's hope here that Adam has. And again, you see in verse 21, the Lord God made for Adam and for his wife garments of skins and clothed them. That is, he covered their nakedness. And so I think right here you have a picture of the grace of God toward them, a picture of salvation, forgiveness. So these are things that I think suggest to us that, yeah, they're in the grace of God, that they had turned to the Lord even after sinning. Let me just say this. I was thinking about this. I've been preaching through the book of Genesis, but the fact that God forgave Adam, clothed Adam and Eve, isn't that so wonderful? I mean, talk about a sin that has serious consequences for all of humanity. Talk about, I mean, this is just as bad as it gets, right? And yet, God is infinite in his mercy and grace. And in forgiving them and clothing them, he's showcasing his great love, the depth of the ocean of his mercy. And that's an encouragement for me. It should be an encouragement for you, for all of us, because we recognize when we sin that there are repercussions, consequences that affect many people oftentimes. And yet, if God could forgive Adam, and I believe that he did, then he can forgive you as well. We can go to him confidently. Thank you for that question again, Laverne. God bless.
0: Well, if there was hope for Adam, then there's hope for me. That's a good news.
2: Yeah. Amen.
0: Thank you. This is Core Christianity with Pastor Adriel Sanchez. Hey, here we're just about a week and a half away from a big day in many people's lives. That's Halloween. And Christians struggle with that particular day on the calendar for a variety of reasons. And we get a lot of calls this time of year about things like demon possession and angels and how does Satan work in our lives. And we actually have a wonderful free resource on this topic that will clear up some of the confusion about Satan.
2: Yeah, thanks, Bill. You know, if you've ever wondered if the little devils in pop culture, movies, and novels might have shaped our idea of who Satan is more than the scriptures, you know, you stop and you think about it. Do you really know who or what the devil is and what he's trying to do? Is he everywhere, all-knowing, all-powerful, a kind of mirror image of God, but bad instead of good? We answer these questions in a helpful resource, a new resource called Can the Devil Read My Mind by Pastor David Cassidy. It's a 70-page booklet that gives you a thorough understanding of what the Bible says about Satan, demons, and spiritual warfare. 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
0: There's some tough questions, but important ones that we might assume we know the answers to until we actually look at the biblical evidence. 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Let's go to Tim calling in from Lincoln, Nebraska. Tim, what's your question for Pastor Adriel?
5: Hey, Pastor. Thank you for taking my call.
2: Hey.
5: And
2: thanks for calling.
5: My question is, if we have to go through the great white throne judgment and also the judgment seat of Christ, isn't that kind of double jeopardy? Or when we go through the great white throne judgment, is it we're forgiven for what we did? And when we go through the judgment seat of Christ, we're showing what we should have done and didn't do? Wood, hay, and stubble.
2: Mm-hmm. Hey, thank you, brother, for that question. So this is something that people differ on. There are some people who say, well, there are two different judgments. There's the Bema seat, the judgment seat of Christ, and then there's also the Great White Throne judgment, which is specifically for non-believers, those who rejected Christ. I actually think that those are both. I mean, the judgment seat of Christ and the Great White Throne judgment, I view them as the same judgment. One of the things that we read or find in the New Testament in particular is that everyone is going to experience the judgment. Paul in 2 Corinthians chapter 5, verse 10 says, we must all appear before the judgment seat of Christ so that each one may receive what is due for what he has done in the body, whether good or evil. Now, this sounds a lot like the great white throne judgment of Revelation chapter 20, verse 11. Then I saw a great white throne and him who was seated on it. And from his presence, earth and sky fled away and no place was found for them. And I saw the dead, great and small, standing before the throne and the books were opened. And another book was opened, which is the book of life. And the dead were judged by what was written in the books according to what they had done. And so it seems to me, right, like throughout the scriptures, again, this judgment, one judgment includes everyone. You see this also in Acts 17:31, in Romans chapter 14, verses 10 through 12. But here's the distinction that we need to make. For believers, for those who are in Jesus Christ by faith, we're already justified. The judgment has already been rendered in Christ, and the fact that we're in Christ means that we're not going to come into the judgment in the same way as everyone else. We're not going to enter into condemnation. And this is precisely what Jesus himself said in John chapter 5, verse 24. He says, if you believe in me, you've already passed from death to life. You will not enter into the judgment. And John himself in 1 John chapter 4, verse 17 says that we can have confidence in the day of judgment. Why? Because of God's great love for us. And so there aren't two judgments taking place. There's really only one judgment. And if we are in Christ, he has borne our judgment. He took the wrath of God in our place so that we might stand before God justified, freely forgiven, so that we might, as John says in 1 John chapter 4, have confidence in the day of judgment. And that's something that you can have, brother. You can have that, Tim. You can have confidence on the day of judgment, not in your own perfect righteousness, but in the perfect righteousness of Jesus Christ, in which you are clothed by faith. God bless.
0: Thanks so much, Tim, and thanks for digging into God's Word. A great question. This is Core Christianity with Pastor Adriel Sanchez. Let's go to Evan in St. Louis, Missouri. Evan, what's your question for Adriel?
2: Hey,
6: Hello.
2: Evan, hi.
6: Oh, Yvonne, sorry.
2: Yvonne, oh, I am sorry.
6: Yeah, that's okay. That's okay. Appreciate all that you do. It's very helpful. I listen to your show often. I just have a quick question regarding in the Old Testament, 2 Chronicles 26:16-21, where Uzziah was struck with leprosy.

0: Second Chronicles 26. But when he was strong, he grew proud to his destruction. For he was unfaithful to the Lord his God and entered the temple of the Lord to burn incense on the altar of incense. But Azariah the priest went in after him with 80 priests of the Lord who were men of valor, and they withstood King Uzziah and said to him, "It is not for you, Uzziah, to burn incense to the Lord, but for the priests, the sons of Aaron, who are consecrated to burn incense. Go out of the sanctuary, for you have done wrong, and it will bring you no honor from the Lord God." Then Uzziah was angry. Now he had a censer in his hand to burn incense, and when he became angry with the priests, leprosy broke out on his forehead in the presence of the priests in the house of the Lord by the altar of incense. And Azariah, the chief priests, and all the priests looked at him, and behold, he was leprous in his forehead. And they rushed him out quickly, and he himself hurried to go out, because the Lord had struck him. And King Uzziah was a leper to the day of his death, and being a leper lived in a separate house, for he was excluded from the house of the Lord. And Jotham, his son, was over the king's household, governing the people of the land. You don't really see, Yvonne, any repentance here. I think that this is just a great warning for us. First, the issue is he was, as a king, taking into his hands the responsibility of the priest, which was a great big no-no. If you remember Saul, the first king of Israel, he did this very same thing, offering sacrifices, and he was rebuked, seriously rebuked for doing this. It was not okay for people to take upon themselves the responsibility of the priesthood, and that's what Uzziah was doing here. But it was rooted in something deeper, a deeper issue here that we read in verse 16. When he was strong, he grew proud to his destruction. And that's the issue here. I think what's being highlighted here by the chronicler is the peril of pride. I mean, the proverb says, you know, pride comes before a fall and a haughty look before destruction. That's what we see here. Often when an individual advances in strength, in being blessed, if you're not careful, your head can get too big. And that's what happens here. Pride can set in, and that always leads to destruction. And that's why he was cast out, essentially. He had to immediately leave the sanctuary because he was unclean in this state of leprosy. And the book of Leviticus describes, you know, the uncleanness, the ceremonial uncleanness that was not permitted to enter into the temple. And so there are all these issues here, and it's God essentially showing him this serious problem. And, you know, we don't really see what else happens here. I don't know. I think you asked the question, is this a chastisement? Is this a judgment? Why is this happening? Is he condemned forever? This is the consequences of his prideful behavior. And yes, we would say that this is a chastisement from the Lord marking him as one who was sinning against him. And so there, like I said, there's a warning here, and the warning is against pride. Thank you, Yvonne, for your encouragement and for giving us a call.
1: Yvonne, thanks so much, and thanks for searching God's Word. We always are encouraged when we hear people that are really digging into the Bible and have those great questions. Let's go to Zarit from Tennessee. Zarit, how are you, and what's your question for Pastor Adriel?
2: Hello. Hi. How are you? Thank you for everything. Hi, Gabriel. I'm fine. Can everyone hear me?
0: Yes, we can hear you fine, Zarit. What's your question?
2: My question is regarding the denomination of Christianity. When we read both the New and the Old Testament, does God have said anything about denomination? And as a Christian, I'm an Orthodox Christian. Is there a day or a time where it will come, there will be only one Christianity?
0: Hey, great question. I wish we had a lot more time to answer this one as we come to the close of our program. But a couple of things. One, you asked, does the Bible say anything about denominations? Well, I mean, I think, brother, of the prayer of our Lord Jesus in the Gospel of John, after he had given his upper room discourse, he prays for the unity of the church. And so while we have, you know, divisions, and there are so many divisions within the body of Christ today, I think that, I mean, that's something that we should lament. I think that that's heartbreaking. But here is the good news. And you asked this question, is there ever going to be just one church? Well, in the New

0: creation, right, when we're in the presence of the Lord at the final judgment, when everything is restored, yeah, we're not going to have all of these divisions anymore that characterize this present evil age. Right now, because of sin, we divide because there are these issues. Issues of sin, issues of, you know, not fully understanding the truth of God's word, sound doctrine, sound theology. And it's a shame because Jesus prayed for the unity of his church. And ultimately, there is only one church, and it consists of all those, Zarit, who have faith in Jesus Christ together with their children, who call upon his name. And so I pray that you've done that, my friend, and thank you for your question.
1: 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When you contact us, please let us know how you've been encouraged by this program. And be sure to join us next time as we explore the truth of God's Word together.
2: This is Max McLean. Today we continue with Stephen's speech to the Jewish leaders about biblical events and how they point to Jesus. This speech would lead to his martyrdom. Listen to the Bible from Acts chapter 7. As the time drew near for God to fulfill his promise to Abraham, the number of our people in Egypt greatly increased. Then another king who knew nothing about Joseph became ruler of Egypt. He dealt treacherously with our people and oppressed our forefathers by forcing them to throw out their newborn babies so that they would die. At that time Moses was born, and he was educated in all the wisdom of the Egyptians and was powerful in speech and action. When Moses was 40 years old, he saw one of the Hebrews being mistreated by an Egyptian, so he avenged him by killing the Egyptian. The next day, Moses came upon two Israelites who were fighting. He tried to reconcile them by saying, "Men, you are brothers. Why do you want to hurt each other?" But the man who was mistreating the other pushed Moses aside and said, "Who made you ruler and judge over us? Do you want to kill me as you killed the Egyptian yesterday?" When Moses heard this, he fled to Midian. After 40 years had passed, an angel appeared to Moses in the flames of a burning bush. As he went over to look more closely, he heard the Lord's voice. "I am the God of your fathers, the God of Abraham, Isaac, and Jacob." Moses trembled with fear. Then the Lord said to him, "Take off your sandals. The place where you are standing is holy ground. I have indeed seen the oppression of my people in Egypt. I have heard their groaning and have come down to set them free. Now come, I will send you back to Egypt." This is the same Moses whom they had rejected with the words, "Who made you ruler and judge?" He was sent to be their ruler and deliverer by God himself. He led them out of Egypt and did wonders and miraculous signs in Egypt at the Red Sea and for 40 years in the desert. This is that Moses who told the Israelites, "God will send you a prophet like me from your own people." From Acts chapter 7. Listen to the Bible. It's great for the soul.
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6: 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I'm Tony Morris. 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

Opening this week's edition of Classical Guitar Alive featuring five musical masterpieces, we've just heard Grieg's Holberg Suite performed by the Netherlands Guitar Trio. One of Debussy's most beloved pieces is his Clair de Lune. We'll hear it performed by cellist Isang Enders and guitarist Sean Schiebe.

Debussy's Clair de Lune, performed by cellist Isang Enders and guitarist Sean Shibe. We'll hear more piano music arranged for duo. This is Beethoven's Piano Sonata No. 27 in E minor, performed by solo duo.

0: Beethoven's Piano Sonata No. 27 in E minor, performed by solo duo members Matteo Mella and Lorenzo Micheli. 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I'm Tony Morris.
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Fares Pavan, Opus 50, performed by guitarist Gerald Garcia and the CSFR State Philharmonic Orchestra, conducted by Peter Brainer. 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

0: 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That's why our mission is to bring this music to the widest possible audience. 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I'm Tony Morris. 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
1: Countless Bible studies find their origin in Genesis chapter 1, as they should. Much of our theology and our understanding of the world must start with this account. From this foundational passage, we learn that God is beautiful and creative, powerful and ordered. He is perfect, compassionate, and the origin of life itself. The world he created was also perfectly ordered and able to sustain life. But for the purpose of this study, we'll focus on another attribute of God. It's one that is equally evident in today's passage, but perhaps less extolled. You've joined us for day one of our new study on what the Bible says about communication. This is Today in the Word from Moody Bible Institute. I'm Donna Leland. Genesis 1 not only proclaims God as creator, it also presents him as communicator. In Genesis 1, we watch as God speaks the world into being. With divine commands, he produced the light, the sky, the seas, the earth, the vegetation, the sun, the moon, and the stars, the fish and birds, and the animals. Then, in a second communicative act, he gave names to many of his created works: day and night, sky, lands and seas. One of the most fundamental functions of language is to label the world around us. Today in the Word, we read in Psalm 33:9. For he spoke, and it came to be. He commanded, and it stood firm. God ascribed value to his creation, pronouncing it good. He then used language to bless his creatures and instruct them toward flourishing. Most importantly, God revealed himself as one we are able to know. If you enjoy these devotionals, we encourage you to share them with your friends. We've made it easy at todayintheword.org. 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

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This is Mario, ready to reminisce with you. Leslie Towns Hope tried a number of jobs before he found his true career path in entertainment. He was a newspaper boy, a soda jerk, a shoe salesman, and was even an amateur boxer. He started out his entertainment career of close to 80 years as a dancer and comedian and became known as the multi-talented Bob Hope. He performs Ain't We Got Fun with Margaret Whiting, one of the defining songs of the Roaring Twenties, composed by Richard Whiting with lyrics by Raymond Egan and Gus Scann.

0: coming here to stay. Hey, where you going?
1: That-a-way.
0: We'll have some fun.
1: Fun, yeah. Bought a Cadillac and credit.
0: Now the sheriff's gonna get it.
1: But he'll have such fun.
0: There's nothing surer. The rich get rich.
1: And the poor play bingo.
0: The rich get brushed.
1: And the poor get brushed off.
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1: And the poor get Crosby.

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0: 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Buttons and bows.
1: Yep. Bob Hope with the Clark Sisters performed the pop standard Buttons and Bows by Jay Livingston and Ray Evans. The song featured in the 1948 comedy that also starred Bob Hope, The Pale Face, and won the Academy Award for Best Original Song. Cornetist Bix Beiderbecke is next with Royal Garden Blues by Clarence Williams and Spencer Williams. The work references the Chicago cabaret Royal Gardens Cafe, which served as a venue for jazz musicians.

Clarinetist Artie Shaw, with Gordon Jenkins and his orchestra, performed I'm Forever Blowing Bubbles by John Kellett with lyrics by Jan Canbroven. The work made its Broadway debut in the revue The Passing Show of 1918, later becoming a parlor favorite, enjoying successful sheet music sales. Hovey Lister was a Baptist minister, but he was also the pianist and founder of the ensemble known as Hovey Lister and the Statesman Quartet. The group influenced gospel quartets of the 1950s to the 1960s, incorporating jazz, soul, and ragtime into gospel music. The quartet brings us Stuart Hamlin's country gospel crossover hit, This Old House.

Hovey Lister and the Statesman Quartet with one of the more notable recordings of Leroy Abernathy's gospel song, My Home. The quartet's members were originally tenor Bobby Strickland, lead Mosey Lister, baritone Bervin Kendrick, and bass Gordon Hill. The group took its name from a newsletter published by then Georgia Governor Herman Talmage and was known as Georgia's Ambassadors of Goodwill. Nelson Riddle was a trombonist before becoming an arranger and conductor. Nelson Riddle and his orchestra provided iconic soundscapes for recording artists such as Nat King Cole, Ella Fitzgerald, and Frank Sinatra. The orchestra brings us Jeff Stephens' novelty pop song, Winchester Cathedral, described as a deliberate throwback to the 1920s dance band sound.

0: Nelson Riddle and his orchestra with one of John Barry's celebrated film scores, Born Free. The theme was written for the movie with the same title about a lioness released back into the wild. The work won Academy Awards for Best Original Score and Best Original Song. 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I'm Mario, and after the break, we return with a Broadway musical bringing together labor politics and romance in a pajama factory.
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Richard Adler and Jerry Ross first met in New York City in 1950 and started writing songs and nightclub material together. Their work was noticed by composer Frank Lesser, who became their mentor. It was a partnership of two individuals coming from diverse backgrounds. Adler came from a classical music background, while Ross was exposed to Yiddish theater. Adler was the son of a concert pianist and teacher and trained in classical piano but preferred popular song and theater. He was on a public relations career path before deciding to pursue songwriting. Ross, on the other hand, was known as the boy star, a child actor and singer in Yiddish theater. Unfortunately, he suffered from a lung disease which forced him to give up his performing career and led him to songwriting. The Adler and Ross musical partnership was a short-lived collaboration that produced two Broadway hits in a span of 5 years, The Pajama Game and Damn Yankees. Sadly, Ross passed away after Damn Yankees opened, ending the Adler-Ross songwriting team. The first Adler-Ross musical, The Pajama Game, take us to the sleep-tight pajama factory where workers are demanding a raise of 7.5 cents per hour. It is also the setting for a complicated romance between new factory superintendent Sid and Babe, the passionate and strong-willed union leader. Fortunately, Sid is able to work out a solution and resolve a labor dispute that has complicated their romance, where Sid is part of management and Babe must side with the union. Selected songs from the musical are performed by Stephen Douglas, Dorothy Evans, Arthur Malvin, Dossie Hollingsworth, Ray Charles, and Audrey Marsh, with the Ray Charles singers and Archie Blair and his orchestra.

0: Heinzing.
1: I've learned my lesson, Mabel. I'll never be jealous again.
2: You stick to it now.
1: Absolutely.
2: That's easier said than done.
1: I can do it.

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1: date. Here she comes. Her blouse is unbuttoned. Her stockings are not very straight.
0: Here she comes. Her blouse is unbuttoned. Her stockings are not very straight.
1: Later on, she gets a bouquet with a card in it saying to baby, you were great. Well, Heinze, what would you do then?
0: My.

0: again.
1: Nice work, Heinzie.
0: Oh, I know I can do it, Mabel.
1: Now, let's take another example. Picture this. You've nothing to do, so you drop in to chat for a while.
0: There I am, with nothing to do, so I drop in to chat for a while.
1: Something's up. The window is open and Gladys is forcing a
0: Something's
1: smile.
0: Something's up. The window is open and Gladys is forcing a
1: then
0: smile.
1: Then you see a shirt and a tie and a pair of pants and a nice, neat little pile. Well, Heinzie,

0: No more bushes to creep through.
1: That's my plan.
0: Well, now that you're a new man, picture this. You go to your sweetie's apartment, you borrow the key.
1: There I am. I go to my sweetie's apartment, I borrow the key.
0: There she is. She's giving a sailor a very affectionate
1: there
0: squeeze.
1: There she is. She's giving a sailor a very affectionate
0: then
1: squeeze.
0: Then to boot, she tells you she was in the arms of a cousin who's back from overseas.
2: A cousin back from overseas? Do you...

0: Highlights from the studio cast album of the Richard Adler and Jerry Ross musical, The Pajama Game, performed by Stephen Douglas, Dorothy Evans, Arthur Malvin, Dossie Hollingsworth, Ray Charles, and Audrey Marsh, with the Ray Charles singers and Archie Blair and his orchestra. The musical, which also served to showcase Bob Fosse's groundbreaking choreography, was a Broadway success that enjoyed over 1,000 performances and won the Tony Award for Best Musical. I'm Mario, and this is Reminiscences, Weekend Nostalgia on the Master's Touch, 98.7 DZFE.
1: Hello and welcome to another week with the Adoration Songbook. My name is Paul Lusher with the Center for Church Music. Our program is about encouraging you to sing the great hymns of the faith. Today we sing a wonderful hymn, I Sing the Mighty Power of God.

The words to this great hymn were written by Isaac Watts. Perhaps you've heard of this great saint from the 18th century. For it was Isaac Watts who, at the age of 19, embarked on a holy quest that dramatically changed the singing of the church. At the beginning of the Reformation, Martin Luther taught his followers to sing hymns. But John Calvin, the great reformer from Geneva, Switzerland, allowed only the versified, or as we might say today, paraphrased singing of scriptures. By Watts's time, the psalm singing in England had become dull and lifeless. Isaac's complaints to his father about the dismal singing in his church provoked his father to challenge Isaac to write something better. And indeed he did. Watts proceeded to write hundreds of hymns that are sung and loved to this day.

There are two or three melodies that can be used for this hymn. We've chosen to use a melody called Forest Green, as it is an English folk melody associated with a scenic place near Surrey, England. It was adapted for Watts's words by the great English composer Ralph Vaughan Williams in 1906. But whatever melody you use, do sing this hymn. For Isaac Watts included this hymn in a children's hymnal. Isaac realized that the first lesson a child or any adult can ever learn is that the beauty and majesty of God's creation takes us to Him, our Creator and our Savior.

0: And everywhere that man can be, thou God art present there. Oh, let this mighty God be in your life today. As you meditate on this hymn, go to Scripture and note the opening verses of Psalm 19 or verses 3 through 6 of Psalm 95. For God's creation should cause us to reflect on His magnitude and His might. Let the power that created this incredible universe fill you with life and power today. Thanks for joining us today for this stirring hymn. And remember that you can sing along with the choir on our website, songsandhymns.org.
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Rube Bloom was a self-taught pianist who started out as vaudeville show accompanist, but his musical career later included roles such as band leader, arranger, composer, and author. His multi-genre career included contributions to music such as vaudeville, jazz, Tin Pan Alley, and even Hollywood. We'll hear his 1945 jazz standard, Give Me the Simple Life, originally with lyrics by Harry Ruby, which was popular during the post-war period. Pianist Denny Bertham performs.

Billie Holiday with an orchestra performed the 1928 Torch song, His Funny That Way, one of her more popular songs. Composed by Neil Morette with lyrics by Richard Whiting, the song was originally written from a man's point of view, but is often adapted to the gender of the performer. The 1960 Will Bradley Johnny Guarnieri Band was formed by trombonist and band leader Will Bradley and jazz pianist Johnny Guarnieri. The short-lived ensemble was formed to revive an interest in the boogie-woogie big band sound of the 1940s. The group brings us Southern exposure by pianist Bob Zirk, who influenced 1930s swing and boogie music.

The Will Bradley Johnny Guarnieri Band with Yancey Special by Boogie Woogie pianist Meade Lux Lewis, dedicated to Chicago pianist Jimmy Yancey, who was a major influence in Lewis's career. Let's take a break for our reflection.

Isaiah 40:19. As for an idol, a metal worker casts it, and a goldsmith overlays it with gold and fashions silver chains for it. God's people have always been surrounded by worshippers of idols that represent other gods, and all other gods besides the Lord are false. We have always been drawn to worship things other than the one true God. In the past, most idols were made of wood, stone, or precious metals such as silver and gold. But an idol can be anything to which we bow down. An idol can be a material thing, a person, a relationship, an ideal, a philosophy, a status of accomplishment, and more. Idols are a grotesque substitute for God and a crude representation of Him. They are human works, not divine works. They are works or ideas formed by human imagination, not by divine guidance. Idols are powerless. An image may have a mouth, but it cannot speak. It cannot see or hear or walk. It cannot feel. Idols are inert and powerless. They can fall and break. To worship an idol is to become like it, without any understanding. Idolatry is a distortion of the worship we are called to offer the Lord in spirit and in truth. Idolatry is an abomination to the Lord. The idea of worshiping something other than God is an offense, a great insult to the Lord. God cannot be represented by any figure or thing or idea. Let's be aware of the deception of idolatry. Let's serve the Lord alone. Hernandez Diaz Lopez for the Today Devotional Series.

0: Ralph Carmichael conducted the FEBC Orchestra and brought us two hymns that started off with John Broger singing, O Jesus, I Have Promised, from an English hymn text of John Ernest Bode and set to music by Arthur Henry Mann. The next hymn was Wonderful Peace, from a gospel hymn by lyricist Warren Cornell and composer George Cooper. 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
1: When I was a teenager, I took cello lessons. It didn't take me long to learn that before I could pick up the cello and play it, I needed to make some preparations. First, I had to tighten and lubricate the bow. Then I had to adjust the height of the cello. Then each string had to be tuned. These preparations made a big difference in the sound. Preparation also affects the time I spend in God's Word and prayer. Going to bed early enough the night before helps to tune my heart. It also helps to meditate on Him as I'm going to sleep. Then when I wake up, I need to ask Him to help me connect with Him. I want the words of Isaiah 50 to be true of me. It says, He wakens me morning by morning, wakens my ear to listen as one being taught. What can you do to prepare to connect with God and worship Him in the morning? With Seeking Him, I'm Nancy DeMoss Wagamuth.
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0: The 1946 Broadway musical Annie Get Your Gun featured the romance between sharpshooter Annie Oakley and fellow marksman Frank Butler. With music by Irving Berlin, one of the musical's popular songs was The Girl That I Marry, sung by the male lead. Frank Sinatra performs his version.

John Gary with Time After Time by lyricist Sammy Cahn and composer Jules Stein, first performed by Frank Sinatra in the musical It Happened in Brooklyn. Set in post-war Brooklyn, the romantic comedy featured returning World War II soldiers pursuing their dreams. Sigmund Romberg's 1928 operetta, The New Moon, was considered one of his most successful operettas. With a book by Oscar Hammerstein II, Frank Mandel, and Lawrence Schwab, and lyrics by Hammerstein, Romberg displayed his ability to blend American musical theater with the Viennese romantic style. The operetta portrays French aristocrats in 18th century New Orleans with themes of adventure, revolution, and love across social classes. Carmen Dragon conducts the Hollywood Bowl Orchestra, bringing us melodies from Romberg's operetta.

the Hollywood Bowl Orchestra, conducted by Carmen Dragon, performed melodies from Sigmund Rumberg's operetta, The New Moon. The operetta enjoyed a run of more than 500 performances and was later adapted to film. Songs from the operetta transitioned to jazz and pop standards, melodies that also became popular during the swing era.

And that's all for this program. Thank you so much for joining me in our weekly reminiscences. Meet me again on DZFE's Nostalgia Show, playing stage and screen classics, songbook ditties, jazz standards, and light orchestral numbers. With Noel, our writer, this is Mario, wishing you Godspeed. Till next time.

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Reading from Daily Portions from the Writings of J.C. Philpott for August 2. Fight the good fight of faith. Lay hold on eternal life. 1 Timothy 6:12. It is through faith that the power whereby God keeps His people acts and is made known, and it is very instructive and encouraging to be able to trace in our own hearts the connection between the power of God and the actings of faith. We are not carried to heaven as passengers are carried by the express train, so that if once in the carriage, they may go to sleep, look out of the window, or read the newspaper without fear of losing their way or not reaching their destination. Though kept by the power of God, we have to fight every step of the way. It is this living, fighting, struggling, and yet eventually conquering faith which sets the tried and exercised child of God at such a distance from the loose and careless doctrinal professor who is hardened and emboldened to presume and even walk in the ways of sin and death by holding the doctrine of being kept by the power of God without knowing anything of the secret way by which this power works and keeps. To such we may adapt the language of James. You believe that the elect of God are kept by His almighty power unto salvation. You do well. The devils also believe and tremble, which you do not, if you be one of these loose professors. But does God keep you? Does He keep you from evil, that it may not grieve you? Does He keep your eye single, your conscience tender, your heart prayerful, your life and walk circumspect, your eye from adultery, your tongue from folly, your hands from covetousness, and your feet from the ways of pride and worldliness? You have no evidence that you are an heir of God and are being kept by His power unto salvation, unless you have some experience how He keeps, and that as it is by power on His part, so it is through faith on yours. Whenever we slip, stumble, or go astray, it is through the power of unbelief. And whenever we stand, fight, or prevail, it is by faith. A reading from Daily Portions, compiled from the writings of J.C. Philpott by his daughters and available in the public domain.

0: Open the Bible with Colin Smith.
1: When did God become Father? The answer is He has always been Father. He is the everlasting Father and His nature never changes. When did Christ become the Son? The answer is that He has always been the Son. He is the eternal Son and His nature never changes. The Father was never without the Son, and the Son was never without the Father. God did not gain a son when Jesus was born into the world. God sent His Son, who was already at the Father's side. Before He took our flesh, God the Son shared the Father's glory, the Father's life, the Father's work, and the Father's love. And the Son of God came so that you could know His Father as your Father.
0: Is there someone in your life who needs to know the God of the Bible and might be open to take a journey through the Bible with you? Invite them to openthebible.org.
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3: 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And here's the way Moody Presents opened in the late 1980s and early 1990s.

0: 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The glass is merely the outside shell. What keeps a building from collapsing is the internal steel.
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2: Both in the Old and the New Testament, the Hebrew word and the Greek word for heart carry the very same concepts and definition. Hebrew and Greek scholars teach us that these words basically deal with the center of you, the center of me. The heart is where I dream. The heart is where I deliberate. The heart is where I decide. The heart is the springboard of my emotions. The heart is my will. The heart is my thought life. It is the very core of our being. The heart, your heart, my heart, is the authentic you. It is the authentic me. After we peel away all the masquerading, all the layers of what we're trying to stack up so that we can be what we want people to think we are, peel away all of the layers, and when you get down to the naked core, the authentic you is there. That is what God's word speaks about when it says heart. It's the authentic me. It's the authentic you. And as the Kittle Dictionary of New Testament Theology says about cardia, this word in the New Testament, it makes this very important point that the heart is the place where God meets people. It is the very seat of my spirituality. When God invades the territory of my life, he's moving straight for my heart, for the authentic me. And I find that a little convicting because I would prefer that he would meet me on some other turf. As he begins to move into the arena of my existence, maybe some of us say, Lord, check my creed. I mean, you know, I'm me and Luther.

0: and Calvin and Wesley and all these guys. I mean, we're like this. And look, look at my doctrinal statement and look how I... And God says, that's very important, and pushes it all aside. And he said, Joe, I want to see your heart. Because let's face it, we can have our creed all in order and have our heart be phenomenally dysfunctional. As some of us may say, well, check out my credentials. You know, I've served Christ in public ministry since I was 26, so that's 24 straight years of running. And there's been a lot of, I've helped God by marrying him and burying him and birthing him into the kingdom and discipling him and helping to get over old habits and get into new habits and come to serve here as a resource to the student body and faculty and written a few books and spoken a couple places and tried to be a good dad and a good husband. I said, hey, Lord, wait. Check out the credentials. What do you think? And I know every time he says, I'm not impressed. He says, I want to see your heart. Because we can have credentials stacked miles high and have a heart that is dysfunctional toward God. He says, oh, look at the consecration of my life. Look what I do and what I don't do. I don't drink, dance, smoke, chew, go with girls that do. I do all these right things. I do everything, don't do nothing. And man, God, I've got my consecration is like peerless. And he says, convictions are important, and external righteousness may be important, but he says, I'm not really impressed till I see your heart. And he pushes it all aside, and he says, let me see your heart. In all of Scripture, God is first and foremost concerned about my heart. It is where God meets me. My heart is the essence of my being. Those of you who are from mission fields as MKs and those of you being trained in missiology, you realize that if you go to a foreign field, particularly third world countries, you when you say God meets you in your heart, they don't understand that because they use words like liver or kidneys. And as strange as that may seem, the truth is it's not our physical heart we're talking about, but every person on this globe understands that way down deep inside them somewhere is the real me. And that's the essence of our being. So when this text says, above all else, guard your heart, we need to know that's a very critical call of Scripture. Notice what the text also says, not just heart and understanding its priority, but it says, from your hearts flow the wellsprings of life. So it is not only the essence, but it is the source of all my expression. If you and I spend some time together, pretty soon I know a little bit about your heart. Because the expressions of your life are rooted directly in your heart. Guard your heart, for from it, and this word flows as a word for as a spring bubbles forth and brings about a flowing river. Your heart flows out of your life, your existence, and forms all of your life. And Scripture teaches that so straightforwardly. In Proverbs, we learn that as a man thinketh in his heart, so is he. Your heart is what is the expression of your life. That's a very sobering statement because a lot of us sense that our mind is an arena that we can privately protect, constructing playgrounds of thought, playgrounds of angry, bitter thoughts, torture chambers of thoughts of resentment, playgrounds of sexual fantasies. And we think, since it's that dark corner of my life that no one can ever see, that we can get away with recess on playgrounds like that. And nothing could be further from the truth, because ultimately, eventually, what I let my mind think will be expressed through my life. The heart is not only our expression, our essence, it is the expression of life. It expresses itself. Scripture also tells us that what you value in your heart will show up in what you value in life. In the Gospels, Jesus Christ said in Luke chapter 12, where your treasure is, there will your heart be also. So the things that you and I value at the heart level end up being where we dump the treasures of our lives. I can tell an awful lot about your heart by what you value. You can tell an awful lot about my heart, about how I act in terms of my values. I can tell an awful lot about you about the way you read your newspaper. It's interesting to watch people pick up their newspapers. Pick up their newspapers, and people who are into public affairs go right to the front page and read all the news. People who are into debate and thoughtful processes about what's happening in the world go to the editorial and the op-ed page immediately. People who have a lot of money stacked up in brokerage firms go immediately to the business page. People who are traveling hit the weather page to see what it's going to be like in Denver. People who are going out of their mind with stress go to the comic page. And people who are phenomenally depressed go to the obituary page to see if they made it through the night or not. So just watching you read your newspaper is very reflective of who you are and what you're interested in. God says, you know, let me see the ledger of your checkbook. Just let me look at that, and I'll know a lot about your heart. Because our hearts express the values that we hold. You say, you know, there's five things I'd never do for God. I'm not going to be a missionary. I don't care what he says. I'm not going to be. I say, do we not in our hearts value eternity and the cause of the gospel? The treasure of your time, the treasure of your life, the treasure of your financial, whatever they are. Our hearts are an expression of the values we hold in them. And you can tell an awful lot about all of us by how we apply our values, and it will tell us what our hearts are like. Or even our speech. When Christ said on more than one occasion in the gospel that the wicked speech patterns were only reflection of the problem that someone had a heart problem down deep inside. For the mouth speaks, Christ said, out of the overflow of the heart. Which means that this tongue is this little tattletale in my dentures. When I'm trying to hide stuff in my heart, sooner or later, this little tattletale in my head starts telling on the real condition of my heart. And if you're having trouble with your speech, like most of us do on occasion, maybe we ought to do some remediation at the heart level instead of just trying to bridle this tongue that's in our mouth. But all of that to say that you can't miss the fact that the heart is the very essence of you and is also the springing up and expression of what you are on the outside. Can you think of a more vital entity that you and I possess than this heart from which flow the wellspring of our lives? I don't think so. That's why God takes it so seriously. So maybe we say, given the fact that our heart is the essence and the springboard of the expression of our life, what should we do? And that's the beauty of this text. Notice what Proverbs 4:23 says is my responsibility. Number one, that I am to guard my heart. Now, what's important to note here is that in the Hebrew, there's kind of a double dip in this exhortation because he uses two words for guard and protect. If we translated this literally, we'd say, above all else, guard, guard your heart, for from it flow the wellsprings of life. And it's kind of like, I don't know that I can say this enough times kind of thing. You've got to guard your heart. And the two words that are synonyms in the Hebrew text do have some interesting nuances in their own right, because they're two different words. The one simply means to guard in this context. It means to watch very carefully. It means to protect. It means to keep something safe. It means to give oversight to it. In fact, it's the word that's used in the back in Genesis when God gave Adam and Eve the garden that he had created, and he told them, keep this garden. Watch over it. Give it oversight. Protect it. Take good care of it. Guard. So the instruction to my heart is that I have a personal responsibility to keep, watch over, protect, give oversight to my heart. I say something parenthetically here. That's my responsibility. Isn't it interesting how we keep running around the kingdom trying to keep, watch, protect, guard, give oversight to everybody else's heart? I want you to think about that.
1: 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We've got a wonderful resource for you this month. 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
0: All of Scripture is meant to be taken very personally. I have no control over your heart. I have no control over your heart or yours, or I have no control over your heart. There's only one heart that I can function with, and that's mine. And God says to me, Stoll, if you just kind of take care of yours, I'll take care of everybody else's. And it's my responsibility to guard my heart. The second word that's used in this double dip emphasis here has a little more intensity to it. You might say that the first word is what we are to do. The second word gives some nuances on what we're to do in terms of guarding. And this is where the text I read from the New American Standards gets with all diligence. It means while you're guarding, it's just not this casual, like, all right, I'll watch. Or it is that we guard with all diligence, that it is a very intense call to the guarding of our hearts. In fact, it's interesting that in one place in the Old Testament, this word is used of the keeper of a vineyard. And it was his stewardship to watch over this vineyard, to protect it from thieves and wild animals that would trample it, or the enemies of the vineyard owner who would like to come and depreciate his business by ravaging his vineyard. So a keeper of the vineyard was hired, and it says, and uses this word in the context, that he built a hut at the gate of the vineyard that he might keep it with diligence. In other words, he set up residence there, lived there 24 hours a day, decided to stay there, whether it was raining, snowing, sleeting, hailing, or whatever. He set up residence to do diligence in keeping his heart. Hence, the New American Standard translation, with all diligence, keep your heart. Guard your heart. So given that, we have to say one more thing then is, okay, well, how do I do that? And this is one of these verses that just gives us this this important exhortation, but never fills us in with process. Now, when you hit a verse that says, above all else, guard your heart, for from it come the wellsprings of life, that's a principle. And you mark it, say, okay, my duty is to guard with intensity, with all diligence, to set up a hut by my heart and guard it. But we're still saying, but all right, okay, how do I do that? I mean, what would that mean? And then when the verse doesn't give it to you, you know that God never leaves us hanging, so you begin to move into a broader sense and search the Scriptures. Say, does the Bible speak any place about how I guard my heart? And the answer is yes, and there probably are many ways that we do it, but let me mark two. Referencing in the New Testament in Matthew chapter 22, where the Pharisees came to Christ and said to him, Master, what is the greatest commandment of the law? Which, as we know, as the text says, they asked him this question, hoping to trip him up. And he says to them, the greatest commandment in the law is this, and you know this, he quoted from Leviticus, Thou shalt love the Lord thy God with, not segments, not parts of, thou shalt love the Lord thy God with all thy heart. You say, what does that have to do with guarding my heart? Everything. Let me explain. The word love there is the word agape, which doesn't necessarily mean you always have to feel good about God. There are some days we don't feel good about anything. And we've all had days like that. Agape love is a commitment to yield to another, to yield rightfully to another's needs, to another's agendas, to show concern for. In a context of loving God, that means that one thing I do is I take my heart and I give it away, that I give it to Him and say, Father, you have all of my heart. I give you my dreams, my deliberating processes, my decisions. I give you my will. I ask you to help me with my emotions that are so messed up some of the time. Father, here is my whole heart, the whole thing. And I yield it to you as an act of love. And within the context of agape, the word meaning is a yieldedness, a surrendering to. In Ephesians chapter 5, where it tells me as a husband, husbands, love your wives. It means that I have to surrender to the needs of my wife. I yield my time, my resources, myself, and surrender to the structure of her needs. It's the very same way here. I yield my whole heart to God. I surrender everything at the core of my being to Him. And I give it away. We guard our hearts by giving our heart away to someone who can manage it and guard it better than we can. Because I just want to tell you this, if God is the manager of your heart, if you've surrendered your heart to Him, He will guard it from all evil, the intrusion of everything that would hurt, destroy, debilitate, discount, erode all that you are. Thou shalt love the Lord thy God with all thy heart. We give it away to the one who will keep it better than we could ever keep it ourselves. It's a commitment you need to make on a regular basis. It's a commitment we keep wanting to drag back. We say, no, I want to do my dreams myself. I want to do these deliberations myself. I think I'll do my own will here. And every time we do that, we cease to guard our heart. Because left to its own, as the prophet Jeremiah said, our hearts are deceitfully wicked. Who can understand the tyranny of your own heart when you keep it for yourself? It's kind of like what you do with your savings account. Now that Marty and I have kind of turned past the 50 mark and are looking down the pike to maybe someday having our income reduced, suddenly we're thinking, well, okay, we got two of our kids are married and most of our college bills paid, and now we better start focusing some of our money on enabling us to serve Christ with financial freedom when people stop paying us. So we got this little program going where we take a little bit of our paycheck and start keeping it, guarding it, setting it aside. Well, we could do a couple things with that. We could stick it under the mattress, hide it in between the plates or put it with the pans but there's something spooky about that we would take all of our life savings and keep it ourselves. When there's this little place down the street that says, we do this, we keep money, and we'll keep it for you. Not only that, we will guarantee it in case something happens to it. And not only that, but we will increase it for you if you let us keep it for you. It's our business. We do it best. So we trot our little selves once a month when the paycheck comes down to this little place that keeps that kind of stuff better than we do. It's the same way with God. The best thing to do with your heart, if you really want to guard it, is give it away. Give it to the safety deposit hands of the Father. He'll manage it just right. And then secondly, once you've given it away, it still resides within you. You're just kind of new manager of it all. You set up little huts outside the gates that things invade your heart. Luke chapter 15 says, "The word of God, when it is sown, sometimes falls on good and noble hearts." It's a wonderful statement. It falls on good and noble hearts. And these hearts take the word of God and plant it, retain it, remember it, and from it grows the fruits of righteousness. In John 17, Jesus Christ said, "I don't want to take them out of the world, but Father, I pray that you would set them apart, keep them safe through the sanctification of your truth. Your word is truth." And I've come to realize, given the fact that if I am to have a good and noble heart, I must be receptive to the word of God. And if I am to be set aside in this world that would destroy my heart, I must be set aside to his use by his word that is the sanctifying power. And it works like this. We decide to set up huts to guard the vineyard of our heart at all the gates and entryways. And your submission to him stands as a guardian at the gate, and it just doesn't let stuff in. So how do you guard your heart? You give it away, and you set up guardhouses of God's truth to protect and never let anything in that defiles it.
1: 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I'm John Gager, inviting you back for another 100 years of Moody Radio celebration program next week. 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Moody Presents is a production of Moody Radio, a ministry of Moody Bible Institute.
2: Maybe as a child you knelt by the bed and said some little prayer. Or maybe you said grace before meals, something like, "God is great, God is good, let us thank him for our food." Those prayers are wonderful. They're the first steps to faith. But is that the last time you talk to God? Prayer isn't just for children. It's not a feel-good exercise or security blanket for those who can't take care of themselves. Prayer is the way we talk to God, the Lord of heaven and earth. And that's not kid stuff. God wants you to talk with him every day. He wants you to have a real, meaningful relationship with him, sharing all thoughts and feelings, and learning how to trust him. The Apostle Paul said, "Don't be anxious about anything, but in everything, by prayer and petition with thanksgiving, present your requests to God." To have this intimate kind of relationship, you must tell God you can't make it on your own, and that you need his Son, Jesus Christ, to make things right in your heart.
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Organist Otto Winter performing. Johann Sebastian Bach bases this choral prelude on the 1653 hymn by Johann Frank, and its inward contemplative character seems out of step with the hymn title, Jesus My Joy, until we understand how that joy is framed. Jesus My Joy, pasture of my heart, Jesus My Adornment, ah, how long! How long is my heart filled with anxiety and longing for you? Lamb of God, my bridegroom, apart from you, on the earth, there is nothing dearer to me. Indeed, we want to be where the Lord is. Psalm 84 gives us the words for this very longing. How lovely is your dwelling place, O Lord of hosts! My soul longs, yes, faints for the courts of the Lord. My heart and flesh sing for joy to the living God. We will next hear a setting by Heinrich Schütz, performed by the Monteverdi Choir and Friends of the Monteverdi Choir, under John Eliot Gardner.

John Eliot Gardner conducting the Monteverdi Choir and Friends of the Monteverdi Choir in a setting of Psalm 84 by Heinrich Schütz. Wie lieblich sind deine Wohnungen. Now in English, the same psalm in a setting by Edward Cuthbert Bairstow. How amiable are thy dwellings! Blessed are those who dwell in your house, ever singing your praise.

A second psalm setting by the English organist and composer Edward Cuthbert Bairstow, and performed by the Westminster Abbey Choir under Martin Neary, with organist Andrew Lumsden. Psalm 114. When Israel went out from Egypt, the house of Jacob from a people of strange language, Judah became his sanctuary, Israel his dominion, which is to say that God's people were saved that he might dwell in their midst. Bernard of Cluny's 12th century, De Contemptu Mundi, was translated by J.M. Neale to produce the hymn, Brief Life is Here Our Portion. What is this brief, troubled earthly life in comparison with the eternal glory to come? Here now is the choir of the Collegiate Church of St. Mary, Warwick, led by Christopher Betts.

In this hymn, anonymous text translated by the prolific J.M. Neal, we behold the Church as the New Jerusalem coming down from heaven and built on Christ the cornerstone. Blessed city, heavenly Salem, brought to us by the choir of the Collegiate Church of St. Mary Warwick under Christopher Betts. For this and every blessing, the Church is forever indebted to her Lord. Our final hymn is set to the familiar tune, Thaksted, by Gustav Holst. O God, beyond all praising, we worship you today, and sing the love amazing that songs cannot repay. For we can only wonder at every gift you send, at blessings without number and mercies without end. The MCB Choir under Jason Borromeo Ross, performing with A.J. Consolacion II at the organ.

A.J. Consolacion II at the organ, joining the MCB choir under Jason Borromeo Ross in Consolacion's arrangement of the hymn by Michael Perry, set to the Holst tune, Thaxted, O God, Beyond All Praising. What a wonderful sentiment with which to close. Whether our tomorrows be filled with good or ill, we'll triumph through our sorrows and rise to bless you still. Thank you for tuning in. With Tiffany, who produces and writes DZFE's